So what we need to do is basically just do what it says. We've got to put finger one, which is our thumb, on the node of C, finger two on D, finger three on E, finger one again, which is our thumb on F, two on G, three on A, four on B, and little finger on C, and then just follow it backwards. Okay, so I'm going to do that now for you.

So, if I were to do the next note up from C, which would be going towards the right, which would be this one here, the next note after C in the alphabet is D. So this note here is a D. The next note after D

Okay, so I'm going to teach you the scale of C. Now, a scale is made up of 8 notes, and it's called the scale of C because we start on the note of C. So I'll choose middle C, which is here. We're going to play all of the notes going up to the next C, which we can see is here, because we've got our 2 black notes, black note on the left, C underneath it, and then we're going to do the same backwards, so we're going to play all of the notes going backwards, and finish on the same C that we basically started.

And you'll also see that the pattern of the black notes are quite distinctive. So we've got, say, a pattern of three, then a pattern of two black notes, a pattern of three black notes, pattern of two, pattern of three, pattern of two, pattern of three, pattern of two, and that follows all the way along the piano. Pattern of two black notes, pattern of three, pattern of two, pattern of three. Now what we want to do is head towards

going to go for these two here. I'm going to identify the one on the left, and then I'm going to drag my finger, slide my finger down directly underneath it, and then the white pepper's underneath it. And that is a C. It is actually on my piano a middle C.

That is our scale of seed, hand separately at the moment. Now, the next step from that would be to play the hands together at the same time, but I will show you that at the beginning of next lesson.

Good morning. You are listening to Free Wheel on Radio Korax, broadcasting on 95.9 megahertz in Halle. 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Of course, we are broadcasting from Germany. Do you know what Deus ex machina is? That's the Latin version that came from Greek. Apo, mechanis, theos. God from the machine. Well, that technique of resolving difficult plot situations in plays and stories, and of course in movies as well, does not exist in real life. Nobody is coming down from heaven to save you from the new fascists who want to take over your life. Well, no one is coming from outside to save you, but you have to save yourself from the disease of fascist thinking, the disease of authoritarianism. If you thought COVID was bad and killed a lot of people, then rule by the AFD is going to be much, much worse and will take many more lives than COVID ever did. Why? Because there is no vaccine to stop the fascist disease. The last time the same fascist disease broke out in Germany, it had to be stopped with bullets and bombs. But still, it managed to kill about 100 million people before it was stopped. Unfortunately, the disease was not exterminated completely. After the war, both the eastern colonies of Russia and the western colonies of the United States allowed the fascist disease to live on in the hearts and minds of judges and lawyers and politicians and just normal people who still somehow, even after all the destruction, believed the lies that had been told to them. And now, after the eastern colonies were liberated from the authoritarian system of the SED, people once again allow their brains to be filled with the poisonous disease that killed their friends and relatives from 1932 to 1945 in Germany. And from 1945 to 1989 in the eastern colonies under the rule of Erich Honecker. And yes, in all of the DDR, you were living in a colony of the Soviet Union after World War II. Now, the new oligarchs from the United States want you to be their colony by giving you masters who obey their orders, not the rules made through democracy. Lawrence O'Donnell has a warning about the November midterms in the USA, and we should listen because if it can happen there, it can happen anywhere. In fact, it is exactly what the AFD is planning for Germany should they get anywhere near participating in the government. The radio play at the end is a comedy called Blind Date. The music is excellent, as it always is on Free Wheel. And remember, abschiebe tickets for the AFD. Abschiebe tickets for the AFD. Send them to Crimea on summer vacation. The Ukrainians can give them a summer to remember. Enjoy, stay safe. I will talk to you again later.

Well, a mystery remains tonight. After the votes were counted in Michigan's primary election, we know who won, we know who lost, we know who came close to winning, and we know who won the most votes ever cast in a primary election in the state of Michigan. But something else happened in Michigan yesterday and last night, and it might be, it might turn out to be the most important thing that happened in yesterday's election in Michigan. And we know next to nothing about it. That mystery could explode in our faces on election night in November. The mystery might then be revealed as a key piece of Donald Trump's possible plan to steal the election in Michigan in November to prevent the Democrats from winning control of the United States Senate. The mystery centers on people who were on the ground in Michigan yesterday visiting polling places. Their names remain secret. Their job titles remain secret. They were sent there by Donald Trump and Donald Trump's acting Attorney General Todd Blanche, who has proven beyond a reasonable doubt that he will do anything, absolutely anything for Donald Trump. In a written statement, the Todd Blanche Justice Department said the Trump federal officials were, quote, monitoring polls. That's what they said, monitoring polls in four Michigan cities, including Detroit. The statement identified those people only as, quote, DOJ staff from the Civil Rights Division's voting section and Michigan's U.S. Attorney's offices. What were they really doing there? We don't know. What were they seen doing there? MS Now reports that the city clerk in Lansing, Michigan, said that his office has seen several teams of DOJ election monitors in plain clothes visiting about two-thirds of the city's precincts, one team of two people, another team made up of three people. The clerk said that the federal officials, quote, mostly stayed outside the precincts, watching from public areas in a few cases. They have spoken to the chair of the precinct. The clerk was not sure what they were looking for. He says they were not able to identify who these monitors are, just that they were in regular clothes. Okay, so what were they doing? Was this Todd Blanche just placating Donald Trump and sending federal officials to polling places in Michigan so that Todd Blanche could tell Donald Trump that they did that, that he did something? Was it nothing? Or was it some kind of scouting mission for November, some kind of rehearsal for some of the actions Donald Trump might order them to take in November on election night? If they were considering seizing ballots in Michigan on election night in November, wouldn't they want to get a look at the place where they'd be trying to seize those ballots? Were they casing the joint, as bank robbers used to say? There is a very strong chance that they were doing absolutely nothing. There's a very, very strong chance that the way they did nothing is an indication of the way they will do nothing in November. But there is at least as strong a chance that Donald Trump is plotting to do something criminal on election night in Michigan and elsewhere. There is at least as strong a chance that the mystery of what they were doing last night might finally make sense in the worst possible sudden way on election night in November. The person whose job it is to preserve and protect the integrity of Michigan elections was the biggest vote winner in last night's primary. And she is our first guest tonight. Michigan Secretary of State Jocelyn Benson won a record, 1,245,010 votes, 83% of the vote, and is now the Democratic nominee for governor in Michigan. Jocelyn Benson has been dealing with Trump threats to Michigan elections for 6 years now. No one has more experience in fighting Donald Trump's lies and threats about elections in Michigan. 6 years ago in December, A month after Joe Biden won the presidential election, Donald Trump was still trying to change the outcome of the election in Michigan, where Joe Biden won by 150,000 votes, which, as we saw today, is not a close result in Michigan.
When Donald Trump won Michigan in 2016, he won by only 10,000 votes. And no one tried to attack the Secretary of State of Michigan to overturn that election. But that is what happened to Jocelyn Benson when she was decorating her Christmas tree with her then 4-year-old son. Trump supporters screaming, "Stop the steal," and brandishing their guns, brandishing their firearms, stood outside of her house trying to terrorize everyone in her house, including her 4-year-old son.

0: Jocelyn Benson joined us on this program after that Trump-inspired attack on her home. I just want to know what it was like for you in your house on Saturday with your four-year-old son decorating a Christmas tree, a scene we all know well. We've lived through as four-year-olds ourselves, some of us as parents ourselves, and to have that scene out in front of your house.
1: Well, thanks for having me. And certainly it was a unique time and typically a very peaceful time. And for that reason, you know, as we're putting our young son to bed, it's important to maintain that peace around him and the serenity and the calm. And so as noise may have escalated outside, the goal was simply to enable him to feel safe and secure. And as he very much did at that moment. And so we, you know, made sure that he was able to watch his favorite show, The Grinch Who Stole Christmas. He got to stay up a little bit later doing that. I think he enjoyed that. So that was maintained. And of course, at the same time, working with law enforcement, checked everyone in our house. And it was of prime importance for everyone.
0: And so the protector of the vote in Michigan had to be protected, because she was protecting the vote from Donald Trump's attack on democracy in Michigan and democracy in the United States of America. Jocelyn Benson will be on the job as Secretary of State in November, when she will also possibly be giving a victory speech in her campaign for governor. Here's what she said in her victory speech last night.
2: Well, no, I'll work with anyone and everyone to get that done, but I'm also unafraid to stand up to anyone who gets in our way. And this moment demands leaders who will stand up with courage, unafraid, to bullies. And boy, boy, do I know how to do that. Like when Donald Trump tried to pressure me into turning over your private voting information, I said no, and I'll see you in court. And I won.
0: The Senate election in Michigan last night defied the polls and was won by less than 1% of the vote. Here is what the winner, Dr. Abdul El-Sayed, said last night before he knew who was going to win.
3: All right, y'all. Look, I wish I could tell you that I was declaring victory right about now. Turns out it takes a long time to count some votes in Michigan. However much we might disagree with our Democratic opponent, there is so much more that unites us than divides us. And so to all of our supporters here tonight, watching on TV, tomorrow we begin to mend fences. Whatever happens tonight, we have a responsibility to assure that we unite to make sure that Mike Rogers never sees the inside of the U.S. Senate.
0: And here is what he said today in what was finally a victory speech.
3: The only way that they think they can win is to drag us into the mud, to believe the worst about each other, to believe that what divides us is bigger than what unites us. They want us to think that the reason some of us ain't got is because other people got. But it turns out that the reason so many of us ain't got is because of the system that has corrupted our politics to take it away from us. And that is the thing that we are taking on now.
0: We live in a country now where we will be lucky if they think that that is the only way they can win, by trying to drag Democratic candidates into the mud. But we know Donald Trump has tried another way to win.
4: All I want to do is this. I just want to find 11,780 votes, which is one more than we have.
0: And so the mystery remains. What were they doing? What were they doing in Michigan? What were the Trump agents doing at polling places in Michigan yesterday and last night? And if that was a scouting trip for November, if that was a planning trip for November, what can be done to stop Donald Trump from stealing the election?

0: American voters have proved before that they do not feel better about unpopular wars the longer those wars go on. We know now exactly what Donald Trump will be saying. I mean exactly what he'll be saying days before the November 3rd election, if his war is still going on. We know that on November 1st, Donald Trump will say that his war is going to end in a day or two. Donald Trump has told that lie dozens of times before. He will not be reluctant to tell that lie again as Election Day approaches. He'll tell the lie that peace is at hand, the lie that he is going to win his war in a couple of days. Donald Trump stayed abjectly silent about Iran's new negotiating position when Iran announced those positions on Saturday. And Donald Trump remained silent all of the next day of his golf weekend. Not one word of reaction to a new set of negotiating positions by Iran. It took Donald Trump two full days to finally, today at 12:31 p.m., issue his written reply to Iran's new demands on social media. And Donald Trump took his turn to push the negotiation party's positions even farther apart into the most impossible zones. Donald Trump announced a set of demands, not one of which he will ever achieve in his negotiations with Iran. Donald Trump's utterly unserious reply to Iran says, I see that representatives of the Islamic Republic of Iran are asking for compensation for the damage done to them during the last five-month military conflict started because they will not have a nuclear weapon, even though it was never mentioned in any of our negotiations or meetings, exclamation point. But it is an interesting idea because now I am likewise demanding compensation from Iran for all of the people that they have killed and gravely wounded with their roadside bombs and many conflicts for which they are famous, as led initially by General Soleimani, and including the families of those killed on the USS Cole, which happened 26 years ago, and thousands of others killed in combat. Additionally, compensation should be paid to the families of the hundreds of thousands of innocent protesters that Iran has killed over the last 50 years, not to mention the 52,000 that have been killed in the last 5 months. I have instructed my representatives to put this firmly into any and all future negotiations. Thank you for your attention to this matter. There is no president before Donald Trump who would ever disrespect the words of the presidency as much as Donald Trump does on a daily basis. Donald Trump knows that every single negotiating point he announced in that childish post is absolutely ludicrous and will never be achieved. And he ended that post by saying, I have instructed my representatives to put this firmly into any and all future negotiations. The news media has often referred in the past to presidents drawing red lines in foreign policy. And then the news media eagerly tries to detect any faltering in that president's view of that red line when it comes to the president's so-called previously announced red line. No one in the news media will ever consider holding Donald Trump responsible for failing to get compensation for every American killed in combat in Iraq, which is what he's asking for, without actually using the word Iraq in that post, or any of the things Donald Trump is demanding compensation for now. Because all, and I mean all, 100% of the American news media knows that Donald Trump is a joke, including the sections of the so-called news media who fully support Donald Trump. None of them believe a word of what Donald Trump said in his new statement about negotiating positions. No one at Fox or any of the propaganda sections of the Trump-supporting media will ever say that Donald Trump failed to get what he was asking for in his negotiations with Iran, because they think what Donald Trump says about his negotiations with Iran is a joke. They don't think a word Donald Trump says matters. And that's true of every sector of the American news media covering Donald Trump and Donald Trump's war in Iran in any way. And we are all in the news media getting that right. What Donald Trump says is a joke. We all know that. The entire news media does. And that's why Donald Trump can say things like this.
1: Give us any estimate of when you think the Strait of Hormuz will be Well,
2: it's open now.
1: We're taking a lot of shit. It's open now.
0: Can you imagine what the news media reaction would be if any other president told a lie like that in a time of war? The Strait of Hormuz is open now. The Wall Street Journal reports for weeks President Trump has been laying the groundwork to declare victory in the Iran war should Tehran fully reopen the Strait of Hormuz, even floating the idea privately to senior aides that he's willing to walk away without a nuclear deal, U.S. officials said. But that scaled-back objective became more difficult when Iran insisted Saturday on its highest price yet for permitting the free flow of traffic in the waterway, seeking billions of dollars in U.S. payments, the removal of American troops from the region, and an end of the U.S. naval blockade, among other things. Iran's ability to essentially choke off the waterway through sporadic missile and drone attacks has proven to be powerful leverage for the country, stalling commercial traffic and roiling global oil markets. Trump has declared repeatedly in recent weeks that the Strait of Hormuz was already fully open, but each of those promises has proven premature. That's a nice word for it, premature.

0: Iran does appear to be making progress in a negotiation about the Strait of Hormuz, but not with the United States. The New York Times reports Iran and Oman have been negotiating an agreement on the future management of the Strait of Hormuz, which sits between the two countries. Iran effectively closed the strait in retaliation for being attacked by the United States and Israel in February. Officials familiar with the emerging deal have said it could formalize some of Iran's claims of control over shipping in the waterway. And so on day 164 of Donald Trump's war against Iran, Donald Trump has achieved nothing. And Iran is now closer to achieving something it has never had before. Control of the Strait of Hormuz. While Donald Trump controls nothing. Leading off our discussion tonight is Democratic Congresswoman Peggy Goodlander of New Hampshire. She's a member of the House Armed Services Committee and a former U.S. Navy Reserve Intelligence Officer. Thank you very much for joining us tonight, Representative Goodlander. What is your reaction, first of all, to this breaking news tonight that we learned of Donald Trump not just having to switch from his illegally obtained plane from the Qatari dictator to the Air to the real Air Force One, but to just pass through Air Force One, get on a catering truck and ride over to another Air Force plane to secretly fly out, because that's how much of a threat Donald Trump was in beyond his control when he was in Turkey?
1: Well, Lawrence, thanks so much for having me. Look, this is a president who is totally out of control and who's using really the most profound and powerful tools in the world in direct response to what he perceives to be attacks on his own ego. You know, in the case of the story about Air Force One, it seems like a lifetime ago, but it was just a few weeks ago that we discovered, you know, the president weaponized the Department of Justice against the New York Times simply for reporting the truth. You know, now more than ever, it is important to speak the truth. And this is the greatest threat to a person like Donald Trump, who really does want absolute control and is totally out of control.
0: Yeah, and listen, I mean, I think everyone would agree that they absolutely should have done whatever was necessary for, in safety terms, to get a president out of a situation like that. No one's faulting that. But this is someone, as you point out, who wanted to prosecute the New York Times for reporting on anything about that whole situation and the need to switch planes. And now tonight, the White House is not disputing this story at all.
1: And this is just another day in this long saga.
0: As we go toward the election, does it feel to you, when you see the negotiating positions of both parties as of tonight, on each side more extreme than they have been at any point before, Donald Trump's positions and Iran's positions, does this seem like something that's going to be a negotiated solution before Election Day?
1: Lawrence, it really doesn't. And I've been thinking today, being in O'Donnell, you might remember this old Irish joke of a hapless tourist wandering along the Irish countryside. He happens upon a farmer and asks, "How do I get to Dublin?" And the farmer looks at him and scratches his head and says, "If I were trying to get to Dublin, I wouldn't start from here." And that, to me, really sums up the situation that President Trump has put us in. He's left us with two horrendously bad options. One, to continue a war that has been bad for the American people. And the second option being stomaching a deal that will be bad for the American people. And no reasonable person, no commander in chief truly in command and honoring the Constitution would put our country in this situation. And now is a time for serious people, not for semi-negotiating or low-keying it, as the president has said. It's a time for serious people to actually rally the world around our cause. And that is unfortunately not what we have. And that's the tragedy of the situation, that you go to war with the president that you have. And we have never had a more ineffective and dangerous president.

My parents got frantic, didn't know what to do. But I saw some crazy scenes before I came to. Now, do you think I was crazy?

0: In our next segment, we're going to talk to Andrew Weissman about Donald Trump's inability to control the criminal prosecutions that he wants. You were the victim of one of those. Not, you're one of the people in Congress who simply joined in a video telling the American military that they do not have to follow illegal orders. Donald Trump wanted you prosecuted for that and failed in that. What do you take away from that experience?
1: Well, Lawrence, I served at the Justice Department for years. It was one of the best experiences of my life to work alongside patriotic, nonpartisan public servants who really looked to two things when bringing cases, the facts and the law. And so for the president to become so unglued by what we said, which really at bottom was a restatement of a bedrock principle of American law. The message was follow the law. And our law, a bedrock principle of law, is that in this country, our service members do not blindly follow orders. They follow the law. And that's what makes us truly great as a country. But for the president to become so unglued by that really speaks volumes to how the playbook is being executed. This is a playbook that is about silencing, about trying to intimidate, and trying to derail people who are simply doing their jobs, whether it's members of Congress or journalists or nonpartisan public servants. This is a time now to be more committed than ever before to that basic mission. And I can tell you that these threats, this effort to derail us, has not worked and will never work. We love this country. We love our Constitution. And we will always have the backs of our service members.
0: Representative Maggie Goodlander, thank you very much for starting off our coverage tonight.
1: Thank you, Lawrence.
0: And coming up, Donald Trump's complete loss of control is reflected perfectly in the reflecting pool story, which includes Donald Trump's inability to control who gets prosecuted by his Justice Department for his

and Washington, D.C. had to drop her attempted prosecution of David Hearn on vandalism charges involving the reflecting pool. But Donald Trump's reaction to that was to say U.S. Attorney Jeanine Pirro should revisit her hastily made decision. Everything about the reflecting pool story reflects Donald Trump's inability to control what he thought he could control and what he wants to control. Donald Trump thought he could control what the reflecting pool looks like, and he couldn't even do that. Donald Trump managed to turn the reflecting pool into an algae pool. And Donald Trump tried to prosecute people as a cover for his own failures with the reflecting pool. And now the reflecting pool stands as yet another simple and understandable reflection that Donald Trump does not know what he is doing in the presidency and cannot control what he so desperately wants to control.

0: Joining us now is Andrew Weissman, former FBI general counsel and an MS Now legal analyst. He's the author of the best-selling book, Liar's Kingdom, How to Stop Trump's Deceit and Save America. Andrew, I don't mean to be in any way excusing the horror of a president basically picking people he wants to prosecute.
1: Perfect example of the lawlessness of Donald Trump, the lawlessness of the Department of Justice, but the lawfulness of the grand jurors and the reporting is not a single grand juror in D.C. thought that this is an appropriate prosecution and would vote for it. Not one of the grand jurors. And second, there are judges. And third, there are trial jurors that all have to make separate, independent decisions. That being said, Lawrence, an enormous amount of pain can be inflicted, not just on the people who are being sought to be prosecuted and have to worry about it, but then the chilling effect on everyone else, which is the point. So from Donald Trump's perspective and the Department of Justice's perspective, and I hate to even call it that at this point, it's sort of a win-win. It's a win if the case can actually go forward, but the deterrent effect is going to be there.

0: So Jeanine Pirro is one of Donald Trump's favorites, had been up until she was forced to drop these charges in the reflecting pool case. What do you think other federal prosecutors around the country see when they see even Jeanine Pirro giving up and dropping one of these cases?
1: Well, just like the reflecting pool writ large, it's an example of the incompetence, the gross incompetence of that office. They're trying to blame the Department of the Interior, but the job of the prosecutor is to examine and kick the tires before the case is brought, not after. And so I think the other thing they may see is something that I suspect, which is, remember, this is a case, the reflecting pool case, that was going to go to trial at the end of September. So look at the calendar. That's shortly before the midterms. And according to her, we know what she thinks of the evidence because she put it in writing. This was going to be an unmitigated disaster at a time that is, let's just say, you know, not conducive to what the Republicans want to do and this White House wants to do in the midterms.
0: Andrew, an appeals court blocking Donald Trump's ballroom said, each president is a temporary tenant, not the owner of the White House. And the bold assertion that the executive can act with utter lawlessness, destroying treasured national landmarks, harming the interests of individuals, and that no court can stop it, flouts our constitutional order. Andrew, this feels like one of those decisions where you get to say, yeah, okay, this is what we thought the world was.
1: Absolutely. So it's beautifully written. It is a 2-to-1 decision. It starts there by noting that it is a piece of public property, the White House. It is owned by the people, is controlled by Congress, not by the president, any president. And I just want to read one sentence from the decision that's just so beautifully written. We are aware of no instance in American history in which a president unilaterally and using privately collected funds demolished substantial portions of the White House that Congress authorized to be built and American taxpayers paid for until now. And it goes on to explain why it is completely unlawful. And the position of the government that you referred to, Lawrence, which is that you can do nothing to stop us. That was the position to the court. Mm-hmm. Even if they had knocked down the Statue of Liberty, was rejected soundly in this 2-to-1 decision by the court.
0: And this is another one of those situations where Donald Trump believes he completely controls the White House, the actual structure, can do whatever he wants, and a court says absolutely not.
1: Yes, but sadly here, because he engaged in self-help and decided to do something that now has been found by both the lower court and the Court of Appeals to be illegal, we are left, though, with the scar. And again, you've talked about the reflecting pool. The East Wing is such a visible scar and representation of what this president has done to this country.
0: Andrew Weissman, thank you very much for joining us tonight.
1: You're welcome.

0: And coming up, if Republicans lose control of the House of Representatives in November's election, Donald Trump will face real congressional accountability for everything he's doing for the first time. One of the Democrats with the strongest chance of taking a seat in the House of Representatives away from Republicans is our next guest, Paige Cognetti, the mayor of Scranton, Pennsylvania, who is now running for Congress. Mayor Cognetti joins us next. The Cook Political Report, which has been closely and impartially studying congressional campaigns longer than anyone else in the business, has 19 seats in the United States House of Representatives listed as toss-ups in the midterm elections. One of them is Pennsylvania's 8th Congressional District. The most recent polling sponsored by Democrats is showing Democrat Paige Cognetti with a narrow 2-point lead over Republican incumbent Rob Bresnahan. PBS reports the race between Cognetti, the mayor of Scranton, and Bresnahan is considered one of the Democratic Party's best opportunities to pick up a seat in the November election in its bid to take control of the U.S. House and block President Donald Trump's agenda. Trump has made data centers a top priority to help the U.S. compete against China for AI superiority. However, communities across the U.S. have fought many of the projects, including in northeastern Pennsylvania, where complexes of data centers and new high-voltage transmission lines are planned. Fights between communities and developers have landed in court. In her latest campaign ad, Paige Cognetti compares Pennsylvania's coal mining history to the development of data centers in the state.
1: The coal and shale beneath our feet powered this country. We know what that's worth. We know what it costs. Big companies have come before, take what they wanted, and left us with their mess to clean up. Now it's data centers. Here's the deal. Big tech needs to pay their own way, not hide behind NDAs. No tax breaks. Don't raise our electric bills. Don't poison our water. And hire local, union labor. You can't meet that?
2: Goodbye.
1: Then get out. I'm Paige Cognetti, and I approve this ad. This is our home. We are not for sale.
0: Joining us now is Mayor Paige Cognetti of Scranton, Pennsylvania. She's the Democratic candidate for Pennsylvania's 8th Congressional District. Thank you very much for joining us tonight. Your position on data centers is not that you're not saying ban them. You're saying here is what they need to comply with.
1: Thank you. Yeah. You can do this in a way that works. We have projects in Pennsylvania. There's one down in Berwick at a nuclear site. There's one in Southwest at a decommissioned coal plant. The people that are running those data center projects have been at the table with the localities, with union labor from day one. We can make that work. If there are community benefits, if those companies are building these away from schools, away from where people live, if they're showing that they are going to build their own energy infrastructure, they're not going to poison our water, we can do this in a responsible way. The ones that are being proposed here in northeastern Pennsylvania are disqualifying from the very beginning. Every auditorium I go to, every meeting I've sat through, the folks on the dais have said, oh no, we can't tell you who we are. We have an NDA. If you can't tell us who you are, we cannot give you permission in our localities in northeastern Pennsylvania to build a data center. There's a way to do it responsibly. That's not what's being proposed here in our region.
0: Do voters see this as a partisan issue? Do they perceive Donald Trump to be someone who is trying to push those data centers into their neighborhoods?
1: I've spent a lot of time in these meetings over the last 10 months or so. Folks leave their political stripes at home. It's actually something that is giving me a lot of hope for the future, that we can, you know, mend some of the fabric of our country. When you see people fighting for each other, for their neighbors, even though I know in these rooms, it is split down the middle who people voted for in 2024. Mm-hmm. This issue is bringing back folks together, fighting for each other, fighting for their neighbors, their family, their health, air quality, water quality. So I don't see it as a partisan issue. I see it as a vehicle for people to come together, fight together. And there's a lot of anger out there about a lot of things. Costs are one big thing that's coming through here. Utility costs are already through the roof in our region. The data center fight is part of that. Corruption is also a part of that. It feels like these companies that are hiding behind NDAs are coming in to exploit us. It's not development, it's exploitation. It feels that way, and folks are really viewing this in a nonpartisan way, in my view.
0: Have you had to deal with issues like this as mayor?
1: Sure. We actually have not in our city, but just on the ridge above us, three that are proposed. If those data centers went through, it would flood really a lot of the homes that are already the most flood prone in our city. So we are fighting. Our law department is working hard on this. We're working at what we can do to push back the permission, the permits that these data centers would have to get. We really have to make sure that our state Environmental Protection Agency is very strong on this. That's part of our advocacy. And me as mayor, we are working with mayors across the state to make sure that DEP is ready for this. So again, people hiding behind NDAs, we got to cut the tax breaks. Right now, you know, you don't need the carrot and a stick in the way that maybe you thought you did a few years ago. The carrot at this point would be getting anything approved going forward.
0: Mayor Paige Cognetti of Scranton, now a candidate for Congress. Thank you very much for joining us tonight.
1: Thank you, Lawrence.

customs, swearing on the Bible. You understand that shit? They tell you to raise your right hand, place your left hand on the Bible. Does this stuff really matter? Which hand? Does God really give a fuck about details like this? Suppose you put your right hand in the Bible, you raise your left hand. Would that count? Or would God say, sorry, wrong hand, try again? And why does one hand have to be raised? What is the magic in this gesture? This seems like some sort of a primitive voodoo mojo shtick. Why not put your left hand on the Bible, let your right hand hang down by your side? It's more natural. Or put it in your pocket. Remember what your mother used to say? Don't put your hands in your pockets. Does she know something we don't know? Is this hand shit really important? Well, let's get back to the Bible, America's favorite national theatrical prop. Suppose the Bible they hand you to swear on is upside down, or backward, or both, and you swear to tell the truth on an upside down backward Bible. Would that count? Suppose the Bible they hand you is an old Bible and half the pages are missing. Suppose all they have is a Chinese Bible in an American court, or a Braille Bible and you're not blind. Suppose they hand you an upside down backward Chinese Braille Bible with half the pages missing. At what point does all of this stuff just break down and become just a lot of stupid shit that somebody made up? They fucking made it up, folks. It's make-believe. It's make-believe. Now, all right. Okay. Let's leave the Bible aside. We'll get back to the science fiction reading later. The more important question is, what is the big deal about swearing to God in the first place? Why does swearing to God mean you're going to tell the truth? Wouldn't affect me. If they said to me, you swear to tell the truth, the whole truth, and nothing but the truth to help you, God, I'd say, yeah. I'll tell you about as much truth as the people who wrote that fucking Bible. How do you like that? Huh? Swearing on the Bible doesn't mean anything. It's kid. Swearing to God is kid stuff. Did you ever, remember when you were a kid? If you told another kid something he didn't quite believe, he'd say, you swear to God? I would always say, yeah, I swear to God. Even if I was lying. Why not? What's going to happen if I lie? Nothing. Nothing happens if you lie. Unless you get caught, and that's a whole different story. Sometimes a kid would think he was being slick with me, and he'd say, you swear on your mother's grave? I'd say, yeah. Why not? First of all, my mother was alive. She didn't even have a grave. Second of all, even if she was dead, what's she going to do? Rise from the grave and come and haunt me? Come and haunt me? All because I told a lie to an 8-year-old? Get fucking real, will you? Sometimes I would say, I swear on my mother's tits. Kids are impressed with things like that. I mean, I don't care about my mother's tits either. I don't care if they fell off. Fuck her. Not my problem. They're your tits, Ma. You keep an eye on them. Swearing to God doesn't mean anything. Swearing on the Bible doesn't mean anything. You know why? Because Bible or no Bible, God or no God, if it suits their purposes, people are going to lie in court. The police do it all the time. All the time. Yes, they do. It's part of their job to protect, to serve, and to commit perjury whenever it supports the state's case. Swearing on the Bible is just one more way of controlling people and keeping them in line, and it's one more thing that holds us back as a species. Here's one more item for you, the last in our civics book, rights. Boy, everyone in this country's always running around yammering about their fucking rights. I have a right, you have no right, we have a right, they don't have a right. Folks, I hate to spoil your fun, but there's no such thing as rights, okay? They're imaginary. We made them up, like the boogeyman. The three little pigs, Pinocchio, Mother Goose, shit like that. Rights are an idea. They're just imaginary. They're a cute idea. Cute. But that's all. Cute and fictional. But if you think you do have rights, let me ask you this. Where do they come from? People say, well, they come from God. They're God-given rights. Oh, fuck. Here we go again. Here we go again.
The God excuse. The last refuge of a man with no answers and no argument. It came from God. Anything we can't describe must have come from God. Personally, folks, I believe that if your rights came from God, he would have given you the right to some food every day, and he would have given you the right to a roof over your head. God would have been looking out for you. God would have been looking out for you. You know that? He wouldn't have been worried about making sure you have a gun so you get drunk on Sunday night and kill your girlfriend's parents. But let's say it's true. Let's say God gave us these rights. Why would he give us a certain number of rights? The Bill of Rights of this country has 10 stipulations, okay? 10 rights. And apparently God was doing sloppy work that week because we've had to amend the Bill of Rights an additional 17 times. So God forgot a couple of things, like slavery. Just fucking slipped his mind. But let's say God gave us the original 10. He gave the British 13. The British Bill of Rights has 13 stipulations. The Germans have 29. The Belgians have 25. The Swedish have only 6. And some people in the world have no rights at all. What kind of a fucking goddamn God-given deal is that? No rights at all? Why would God give different people in different countries different numbers of different rights? Boredom? Amusement? Bad arithmetic? Do we find out at long last, after all this time, that God is weak in math skills? Doesn't sound like divine planning to me. Sounds more like human planning. Sounds more like one group trying to control another group. In other words, business as usual in America. Now, if you think you do have rights, one last assignment for you. Next time you're at the computer, get on the internet, go to Wikipedia. When you get to Wikipedia, in the search field for Wikipedia, I want you to type in Japanese Americans 1942, and you'll find out all about your precious fucking rights, okay? All right. You know about it. You know about it. Yeah. In 1942, there were 110,000 Japanese-American citizens in good standing, law-abiding people who were thrown into internment camps simply because their parents were born in the wrong country. That's all they did wrong. They had no right to a lawyer, no right to a fair trial, no right to a jury of their peers, no right to due process of any kind. The only right they had, right this way, into the internment camps. Just when these American citizens needed their rights the most, their government took them away. And rights aren't rights if someone can take them away. They're privileges. That's all we've ever had in this country is a bill of temporary privileges. And if you read the news even badly, you know that every year the list gets shorter and shorter and shorter. You see how soon? Yeah. Sooner or later, the people in this country are going to realize the government does not give a fuck about them. Government doesn't care about you or your children or your rights or your welfare or your safety. It simply doesn't give a fuck about you. It's interested in its own power. That's the only thing, keeping it and expanding it wherever possible. Personally, when it comes to rights, I think one of two things is true. I think either we have unlimited rights or we have no rights at all. Personally, I lean toward unlimited rights. I feel, for instance, I have the right to do anything I please. But if I do something you don't like, I think you have the right to kill me. So where are you going to find a fairer fucking deal than that? So the next time some asshole says to you, I have a right to my opinion, you say, oh yeah, well, I have a right to my opinion, and my opinion is you have no right to your opinion. Then shoot the fuck and walk away. Thank you.

0: Yeah, that's what she said.
1: What did she say about her?
0: Nothing.
1: What do you mean, nothing?
0: Nothing much.
1: I want to hear about the much part of what she said.
0: Jesus, Hen, she has her cousin visiting from someplace or other, and so she wants us to go out in a foursome. She thought it would be a good idea for me to get someone for the cousin. That's you.
1: Did she say what the cousin looked like?
0: What do you care what she looks like? Nobody's asking you to marry her. Just go out to a restaurant with us, me and Moll, and you and the cousin.
1: Oh, she's a dog, isn't she? You want me to take care of a dog? Holy shit, man.
0: Hen. Hey, Hen.
1: What?
0: You're flipping over nothing.
1: Nothing to you could be something to me.
0: If you want to stay home again for the 12th week in a row...
1: It hasn't been 12 weeks, has it? That long?
0: Hey, you're better off without the bitch.
1: Don't call her a bitch.
0: You're sick, Hen. Go get your heart pumped out.
1: I'm not thinking about her, I swear.
0: Then what are you being so picky for? Malt's cousin is probably one of those small-town chicks who need to... Well, need to be developed.
1: Developed?
0: You know, shown around a little. What life is like in the big city.
1: Just, I tell you what. I'll come with you guys to the restaurant, okay? I'll keep you company at the table, but don't plan for me to be involved in any after-dinner activity like a show or a nightclub, okay?
0: Moll bought 4 tickets to that 60s musical thingy.
1: Oh, my pad or yours?
0: Right. That's the one.
1: A 60s musical? What? Is that Maul's idea of culture?
0: Hey, Han, don't get personal. Maul is okay.
1: Did I say she wasn't okay? Shit. Maybe it's because the cousin wants to see her.
0: Could be.
1: Just my luck. Some country girl who wants to see a 60s revival show.
0: Well, are you coming or not? I can tell Maul you chickened out. That's okay.
1: I'm not chickening out, Just. Okay? I'm not chickening out.
0: Oh, I see. So that means you are coming?
1: I said yes to dinner. I didn't know there was going to be a 60s musical involved.
0: Maul already bought the tickets. You don't have to pay for your ticket. And you won't have to pay for the cousin's dinner. Only for your own. It's a cheap night out. Look at it like that.
1: A cheap night out.
0: Is there an echo in here?
1: You know how old she is?
0: As old as Maul?
1: Hey, that was a question, not an answer.
0: Well, she didn't say my old cousin. In fact, she didn't say my little cousin either. She said my cousin.
1: Do you have any cousins?
0: What's that got to do with it?
1: Oh, nothing. Forget it.
0: So you don't want to come?
1: I didn't say that.
0: Look, Hen, I told her I'd be back after only one beer. I've had 3 beers waiting for you to make a decision. I gotta go now. Sorry I bothered you.
1: You didn't bother me.
0: I'm glad to hear that. See you around.
1: Yeah, I guess so. Hey, Just! Just!
0: What?
1: What time do you want me to be at Maul's place?
0: Let's see. It's almost 6 now. How about 7:30?
1: Oh, I gotta go home and take a shower and find something to wear. I don't think any of my shirts are ironed.
0: Just dress casual. We're only going to a Greek restaurant.
1: Yeah, but what about the musical afterwards?
0: Bring a sweater. It's not that cold. I really have to go now, Han.
1: Yeah, okay. See you at 7:30.
0: See you.
2: I knew it. Just isn't back yet. I hate it. It's already after 6. He said he would be back by the time I got you back home. Put your bag down anywhere. I'll show you your room later. Man, am I beat.
3: Relax, Maul. He'll be back.
2: He always does this. Really. You know, I say to him, meet me after work at the Xanadu, and he never gets there before 6:15. I even waited till 7 once. Can I make you a sandwich or something?
3: No, thanks. Maybe a glass of water. We're going out to dinner, aren't we?
2: Yeah. And, well, I hope you're not too tired.
3: I'm certainly not too tired to eat dinner.
2: Good, good. Because I have, like, what a surprise for you.
3: You You told me already in the car we're going to a 60s musical.
2: Yeah, I told you that already. But there might be another surprise.
3: Ma?
2: Oh, Sherry, don't get angry with me.
3: Why should I get angry? You haven't told me the surprise yet, though I'm beginning to think I already know.
2: He's not rich and he's not handsome.
3: But he's got personality, is that it?
2: Well, he's not ugly. He's just not Brad Pitt, you know what I mean?
3: Does he speak English?
2: Yes, of course. He's American, like you. That's why I told Just to ask him to come along.
3: What's his name?
2: Everyone calls him Hen.
3: Hen like in chicken?
2: No, I think it's from Henry. Well, you can ask Just when he comes back. I hope Hen said yes.
3: Why don't you ask me what I hope?
2: Oh, Sherry, I'm sorry. I didn't want to step on your feelings. I'm always doing that. Just as I never think of him. But I do. I swear I do. Oh, gosh. I'm sorry. I'll tell Just to call Hen and cancel. That is, if Hen said yes.
3: Ma, please. I'm going to dinner and the show with you and Just anyway. If the guy isn't interested, then so what? I came to see you and talk to you.
2: Yeah, I know that. Actually, you know, I thought that if Just had someone to talk to, then he wouldn't feel left out and you and I could catch up on news.
3: So it isn't a blind date for me, it's a table companion for Just.
2: Yeah, I guess so.
3: You haven't changed a bit, Ma.
2: What do you mean?
3: You act like you can't even tie your shoelaces, but you're pushing pieces around on the chessboard.
2: I hate chess. My father and brothers played it all the time, and they'd never let me play.
3: So you watched?
2: Of course. And they hated it when I told them where they'd gone wrong.
3: Well, I think I'd like to lie down for a few minutes. You know, just get back to myself.
2: You don't get jet lag after a 4 to 5 minute flight, do you?
3: Probably not. But I had to work until lunch. My replacement needed to ask me some things before I left. Gave her my cell number and told her to call me any time if she had more questions.
2: A 6 month holiday? Wow. How did you manage that?
3: It's not a holiday, Mal. I told you. It's a leave of absence. I don't get paid for 5 out of the 6 months.
2: But your job is safe.
3: Yeah, safe as any job can be these days.
2: Yeah, well, I mean, you get to come back to it afterwards.
3: If I want to.
2: Can you afford to just stop working?
3: Of course not.
2: Oh, I see. Like you could get a different job or something.
3: Or something.
2: Or something what? Are you engaged to a millionaire?
3: No, I'm not engaged.
2: But he likes you.
3: He doesn't like me.
2: I don't understand. Is there a guy or not?
3: There is no man in my life at the moment, no.
2: Then I'm stumped.
3: You're going to think I'm insane.
2: Why should I think you're insane? I know you're crazy, but you're definitely not insane. Come on, tell me. Is it dirty?
3: What do you mean, dirty?
2: Oh, you know. Like you're going to put an ad in the paper and earn money talking dirty to guys on the telephone.
3: Yeah. Can you imagine me doing something like that?
2: Why not? I heard it pays real good money and you never see their faces.
3: No, I'm writing a book.
2: For what?
3: You know, book, like with lots of pages that have writing all over them.
2: A bestseller? You're writing a bestseller?
3: It's only a first draft right now, and I think that if I work on it every day, more or less, for the next 6 months, then I can whip it into shape. Maybe even finish it if things go well.
2: Barbara Cartlin used to dictate her books. That's what I'd do. I'd let someone else break their fingernails on the typewriter keys.
3: It's computers these days, Mom.
2: Whatever.
3: I'm not writing a Barbara Cartland romance, Mal.
2: Who cares what it is, as long as it makes millions? Great, I'll be able to say, oh, her, sure, I know her. In fact, she's my American cousin. On the other hand, maybe you won't want to be my cousin anymore when you're rich and famous.
3: I don't think I'm going to be rich and famous.
2: Why not? It won't hurt you. You're mature enough to handle it.
3: Mature enough?
2: I don't mean old, Sherry. After all, I'm almost as old as you are.
3: With the emphasis on almost.
2: But heavens, now that I'm taking a close look, I can see that it isn't age lines on your face. You just look tired. Come on, I'll show you to your room.
3: Gee, thanks, Mal.
0: Mall?
2: Shh. She's resting.
0: Oh, does that mean we're not going out to dinner?
2: Why should it mean we're not going out to dinner? I said she was resting, not sleeping. What is it? You don't want to go out with us tonight? Is that it?
0: No, not at all.
2: What did your friend say? What did Hen say? Is he coming or not? That guy is such a flake. He probably said no, didn't he? All because his heart still beats for that girl who ran away from him. What was her name? I never liked her anyway. I could have told him it would end like it did.
0: Hen said he'll be here at 7:30.
2: 7:30? The musical starts at 9. You should have told him 7 o'clock. We won't have time to eat.
0: You hardly eat anything anyway when we go to the restaurant.
2: I don't like restaurant food.
0: Then why go to a restaurant?
2: You don't go to a restaurant to eat. You go there to be in public and have a good time.
0: I always have a good time when I eat, even when you cook.
2: Is that supposed to be criticism? If it is, then you can start cooking for yourself from tomorrow.
0: It was positive criticism, Moll. I love your cooking.
2: You better.
0: Should I call him and tell him to come at 7?
2: No, that wouldn't give me enough time to get ready. Where were you so long?
0: At the Xanadu with Hen.
2: Nowhere else?
0: Where else would I go?
2: What's that stuff on your shirt?
0: Where?
2: There.
0: I had a hot dog at lunchtime. I went out to the stand over by the river. I probably dripped some ketchup.
2: Ketchup with a hot dog? How can you do that? You eat a hot dog with mustard, not with ketchup.
0: It's good with ketchup. Ketchup and relish.
2: Who went to lunch with you? I can't believe you walked down to the river all by yourself.
0: No, of course not. A group of us went from the office. Together.
2: Who?
0: No interest in girls, if that's what you mean by all these questions. Why don't you just ask me directly, did you go out to lunch with some girls?
2: Well, did you?
0: No, of course not.
2: Well, don't look so offended. It doesn't mean that I don't trust you when I ask you these questions. It's just, I'm curious about how your day went.
0: And how was yours?
2: Oh, you don't want to know.
0: Yes, I do. That's why I ask.
2: Well, you know you shouldn't ask me, or I'll just talk about it all night.
0: Well, if you don't want to talk about it...
2: How come, just as I'm about to open up to you, you always put a barrier in my way?
0: Barrier? What barrier?
2: You know I want to talk about it, because I talk about it every night.
0: Don't I know it?
2: You see? There. You don't want me to talk about the office. Okay, I understand. It's quite plain to me now. Help and support go just this far with you, then it's stop, halt, no further.
0: Moll, please. Please tell me what happened today at the office, otherwise I'm not going to be able to sleep tonight.
2: Are you being serious or being ironic? I can never tell with you.
0: Was it something with Mr. Taylor?
2: Nope. Taylor is somehow becoming more human each day. No, it was that lady in dispatch. You don't know her. She's new.
0: What did she do?
2: It's not what she did, it's what she said.
0: And what did she say?
2: She said in England, the men are either feminine or brutes.
0: And so?
2: How many Englishmen do you think she's known?
0: I don't know. How many?
2: How should I know? She's not a friend of mine. I don't ever talk to her usually. I just had to bring a small reclamation package there today, and she noticed my accent, and after I said yes, England, she said that about Englishmen.
0: Didn't you ask her why she thought that?
2: Of course I asked her.
0: What did she say?
2: Her phone rang and then her supervisor came in, and so I just said goodbye and went back to my office. But it bothers me.
0: Obviously.
2: You better not be putting me on, Just. I'm in no mood.
0: Oh, by the way, after lunch at the hot dog stand, I went to the travel agency and booked the trip.
2: You what?
0: I booked our holiday to Greece.
2: There. Now don't tell me I don't ever reward you when you do something good.
0: Is that all?
2: Well, maybe later. After everything. If you're good. If I'm not tired. We can go to your place.
0: What about Sherry?
2: She's my cousin, not my mother. She doesn't care where I sleep.

0: Oops, I gotta get a new mat for the bathtub. I wonder what I should wear. Maybe that denim shirt with the pearl buttons. No, it's too cowboy. Well, who knows? Maybe she likes cowboys. But I'm not a cowboy, am I? Oh, what the hell am I? I'm nothing. I'm just a guy. Yeah, sure, that's what they all say. But I'm not special, am I? Not really. But not any less special than anyone else. Oh, la-di-da, what kind of hippie philosophy is that? Wake up, hen. Yeah, I should wake up, that's right. But at the same time, I have to choose a shirt to wear. Let's see, I can wear my black jeans. They look good. They're still new. Kinda. Then a black shirt and a sweater in case it gets chillier later. I wish I could wear my tennis shoes. But not with black jeans. I don't want to look like a dork. Maybe that's what I am, a dork. I always wondered what that was like, to be a dork. I wonder what the cousin is like. Maybe she's one of those cornbread farm girls. You know? Big, blonde, stacked. Oh, tits. Since when did I turn into a tit man? Never. So why am I thinking of big tits on a woman I'm about to meet? Probably because you haven't smelled a woman's skin up close for 12 weeks, hen. That's why. Yeah, but that won't stop her from thinking I'm a dork. Where's my self-confidence, you may ask? And you may ask and ask and ask. Oh, I hope she doesn't have any rings in her skin. Well, hell, maybe a belly button ring. Okay, hen, socks, socks. Oh, shit, my black socks are dirty. Hey, she isn't going to smell my socks tonight, is she? Well, you never know, you never know.
1: Ha, ha, ha.

God, I needed that. Wow, look at all these deodorants. Why does she have so many different kinds? Look at that. Dry, extra dry. Spray without alcohol. Deo pads. And deo cream. Jesus. Ma, what the hell is up with you? What about him? Doesn't look like any of these deodorants are his. Maybe he doesn't use any. Oh. These things are hidden away in the medicine cabinet. Razor, tube of toothpaste, half used up. Foot powder. His feet stink. Oh, it's an antifungus powder. Oh, God, I hope the shower floor is clean. I don't want to get any athlete's foot. Well, I'll just borrow a little of this non-alcohol spray. Smells okay. God, I hope this hand guy isn't a jerk. Anyway, we'll have to talk to him much. Mom got him to keep Jess company. I love it, that girl. Hope these teens are okay. If not, well, screw it. She said dress casual. What should I do with my hair? You know what? Nothing. I'll just tie it back into a ponytail. At least that way it'll stay out of my face. Oh God, I better hurry up. Mull and Jess will probably want to get in here and take a shower now. Bathroom's for you guys.

0: Oh, man. Oh, wow, that was fantastic.
1: I don't ever want to hear you say that I'm not nice to you.
0: You're nice, all right. You're even more than nice. You're wonderful.
1: I know it. Now, why don't you relax a while? Take a little nap if you want. I'm going to take a shower. You take one when I'm finished, okay?
0: Great.
1: Hey, Hen, how are you?
2: I'm a little late, sorry.
1: Don't worry about it. But I'm not going to offer you a drink or anything because we have to leave right away, as soon as Just is ready. He's getting dressed. He was nice enough to let me take a shower first for a change. You look good. Did you lose some weight?
2: Why? Did I look fat last time you saw me?
1: Fat? No, but it looks like you lost a bit of weight from under your chin.
2: Under my chin?
1: If you were a woman, I'd ask you if you had some plastic surgery done. You know, a tuck.
2: Thanks, Maul. You're making me feel really super.
1: Lighten up, Hen. Wait till you meet my cousin Sherry. You'll love her. She's looking forward to meeting you. I told her all about you.
2: Oh, what did you tell her? That I raise pit bulls and love to gamble on cockfights?
1: That would be something, wouldn't it? I don't care much for pit bulls. But have you ever been to a cockfight? It must be quite interesting, really. Somehow it doesn't seem half as bad as a dogfight. You know what I mean?
2: Not really.
1: Do you like Greek food?
2: I eat Greek food.
1: I don't like restaurant food much myself. But Sherry needs to get out a little and enjoy herself, poor girl.
2: Poor girl? Why that?
1: Oh, you know, living out in the boonies like that. She never gets any real nightlife.
2: Where does she live?
1: On a farm.
2: Oh, she's a farmer.
1: Not exactly. She keeps the books for the farm.
2: Aha, she's an accountant.
1: Not really. You can ask her exactly what she does. It'll be a way for you to get acquainted.
2: What did you tell her about me?
1: That you're a nice guy.
2: But
1: nothing. A nice guy. That's all.
2: Oh, is that what you think I am, Maul? A nice guy?
1: What I think has nothing to do with it. I don't want her to think what I think. I want her to think you're a nice guy so that she won't be worried and can relax.
2: Oh, I see. Uh-huh. Because if you told her what you really think of me, then she wouldn't be able to relax and would be worried all the time.
1: I didn't say that.
2: What do you really think of me, Maul? Go ahead. I won't be upset. Be direct for once instead of always beating around the bush.
1: You want me to be direct?
2: Yes.
1: You don't think I can be direct?
2: You're never direct. You treat Just like a little kid, the way you manipulate him.
1: How can you say I'm manipulative? What does Just say about me?
2: He only says nice things about you, Maul.
1: Then what makes you think I manipulate him?
2: Because I can see it happening.
1: When? Where?
2: Well, how about last Saturday afternoon at Granite Mall, remember? We went there to have lunch and check out the new DVD store. At least that's how you got Just to go to the mall, by telling him you wanted to check out what kind of DVDs they were selling, remember?
1: What's your point?
2: You couldn't care less about DVDs. I know that, and Just knows that.
1: I wanted to see what they had.
2: No, you didn't. Because as soon as we got to within range of the DVD store, you pulled Just by the arm and said, "Oh, Just, look at that shirt. I bet that would look perfect on you. Blue like that, bringing out the color of your eyes."
1: The shirt looks splendid on him, and so do the trousers we bought.
2: And the belt, and the underwear, and the socks, and the other two shirts as well, and the swimming trunk.
1: He needed new clothes, and he hates shopping. You know that.
2: So you lure him to the mall by dangling a hook with DVD shop written on it, and then catch him in the clothing store net.
1: What's wrong with that?
2: Oh, nothing really, but you never let us even get a peek into the DVD store.
1: There wasn't any more time after that. We had to go to my mother's for dinner.
2: Which is the real reason Just needed to get a new outfit, right?
1: Okay, smart one. You want to know what I really said to Sherry about you?
2: Oh, I knew it. I knew it. You told her more than that I was just nice.
1: I never even used the word nice. I said you were just drinking, buddy, and that I've stopped trying to get him not to see you anymore, even though I think it would be better for him if he didn't see you soon.
2: What?
1: Now hold it, will you? But I also said, are you listening? I also said that you aren't really that bad, and hopefully you won't make any of the stupid remarks you're famous for.
2: Oh, so now, whatever I say, she'll be waiting for a stupid remark, right?
1: Maybe she'll think you're witty.
2: Well, I can be witty.
1: You think you can.
2: Well, gee, thanks, Maul.
1: I have to go get Just. Go wait in the living room, but don't sit down because we're leaving as soon as I can make sure his shirt is tucked in and his hair is combed.
2: Why don't you just let him be himself?
1: He will always be himself, Hen. I just polish him up a little and make sure he doesn't embarrass me in public. Now go in there and wait. I'll be right back.

0: How come that girls always go to the bathroom together?
1: So they can talk in private.
0: With all the other women in there at the same time?
1: How big can the bathrooms here be?
0: I don't know. What do you think of Sherry?
1: Oh, she's okay. At least she looks okay. She's certainly not a dog.
0: Not a knockout.
1: What's a knockout for you?
0: How about Janet Aniston?
1: She's okay, but I wouldn't consider her a knockout.
0: Who's a knockout for you?
1: Madonna?
0: Man, are you out of your mind? Madonna is not now, nor has she ever been a knockout.
1: All right. How about Christina Aguilera?
0: Have you got a thing about female pop singers?
1: Well, they're just the most obvious choices.
0: And then I have to go for Beyoncé.
1: Oh, I agree. 100% knockout. With a knockout smile.
0: But Cherry is no dog.
1: Oh, not in the least. Not in the least.
0: Better than you expected.
1: Oh, much better. Much better. And she was polite, you know? She didn't laugh at my cowboy shirt, which I decided to wear after all because I thought it would fit a 60s kind of mood, which is what I thought the evening was supposed to be about.
0: Just the musical after dinner. But don't feel bad. The boots look real cool. Where did you get them?
1: At that boot store near the Italian restaurant on that street, you know, near the Four Seasons Hotel.
0: Oh, yeah, I know that one. I look in the window there all the time. Snakeskin boots. Totally cool.
1: Well, they weren't that expensive either.
0: I'd never buy anything like that for me. But hey, they look good on you. Just hope nobody asks where you parked your horse.
1: Oh, that was real funny, just real funny.
2: So what do you think?
3: Of what, the food? It's okay. I thought it would be spicier.
2: Only ate salad anyway. There's something about restaurant food.
3: It's because of that time in Paris, isn't it?
2: Did I tell you about Paris?
3: Yeah. How you went to that restaurant on the left bank with some French guy and some rats in the kitchen.
2: That was with Philippe. He was very cute, by the way. Long, black hair, black polo neck sweater, very strong body, like a rower. In fact, he did some rowing.
3: Rowing you, I suppose.
2: You know I never talk about my men.
3: Unless you're asked a direct question.
2: What would you like to know about Philippe?
3: Nothing at all.
2: Then I won't say anything about him. Now, what do you think of Hen?
3: Doesn't look like a chicken.
2: I told you he wasn't ugly.
3: It's not exactly handsome either.
2: He's got, well, character in his face.
3: Aww.
2: What are you worried about? I'm not going to ask you to sign a prenuptial agreement before you're allowed to sit next to him at the musical.
3: We're going to sit like two couples?
2: Well, not completely. You and I will sit next to each other, and I'll have Just to my left, and you'll have Hen to your right.
3: And why that seating arrangement and not the guys in the middle?
2: Because they'd make stupid comments to each other throughout the show. And besides, that way we can talk to each other if we want to, if the musical turns out to be a bomb.
3: You think of everything, Mal.
2: The truth is, Sherry, I wonder why you aren't married or don't at least have a steady guy. You're attractive. You earn good money. You're not stupid.
3: Mal, I never told you before, but for the last 3 years, I've been having an affair with Kit Townsend.
2: The guy who owns a farm?
3: It's not a farm, Mal. It's a vineyard.
2: There's a big difference.
3: No pigs, no cows, no potatoes, no wheat. Grapes. Only acres and acres of grapevines with grapes that get sent to the press and get their juice squeezed out of them so that you and I can drink wine.
2: He's married, isn't he?
3: He's getting a divorce.
2: That's what they all say. But they never do. They keep you hanging on like that.
3: Oh, he's getting a divorce, all right. His wife has left him for the captain of their yacht.
2: She was screwing around too.
3: I thought I was in love with him.
2: Thought. Past tense.
3: I started getting tired of him about 6 months ago. But I thought it was because I was tired of waiting for him to leave his wife for good. So I kept hanging on, waiting for the day.
2: What did I tell you?
3: Then last month, she dropped the bombshell. and he started acting like a teenager, an offended teenager, wanted to go to the boat and fight the guy.
2: Is this Townsend guy a fighter?
3: Are you kidding? Well, maybe he was when he was younger. Still got a good body. But the yacht captain is about 15 years younger than him, like a

0: 60s musicals are no good. I only said that I probably would not have chosen to go see one. Mom must have gotten the tickets because she thinks it's what you like.
1: Music's okay, in small doses. But I never would have gotten the idea of making a musical out of the era.
0: Well, the story is practically non-existent.
1: Maybe it has something to do with the titles of the songs.
0: Oh, you mean the titles when read all in a row carry a message?
1: Why not?
0: Uh-huh.
1: You got a problem with that?
0: Oh, I've got plenty of problems. But, so what? Do you have problems?
1: Not really. Except that we have to go back inside and watch the second half of the show now. And I've only been able to smoke half of my cigarette.
0: Oh, what happens then if we go in late?
1: Nothing.
0: So then, we go in late.
1: Why do you let people call you Hen?
0: Oh, well, I don't know. They just call me that. Always have. I'm used to it.
1: Wouldn't you rather they called you Henry? Henry's your birth name, right?
0: Yeah.
1: Well?
0: Well, I guess I could introduce myself as Henry and then say, you can call me Hen if you like.
1: Why not just introduce yourself as Henry and that's that? So then, if somebody calls you Hen, then it's up to you to accept it or not.
0: What don't you like about Hen?
1: Reminds me of a chicken.
0: Really?
1: Yeah, first time I heard it.
0: Do you realize I never once thought of it that way?
1: I'm sorry, did I hurt your feelings?
0: No, I'm just thinking about myself as being a chicken.
1: I don't know why I smoke. Guess it fulfills some kind of need I have. Come on, let's go back inside, or Mom will think I'm giving you head in the bushes.
0: Jeez, aren't you ashamed to speak like that?
1: All right, now tell me if the titles of the songs they played in the first half of the show give some kind of a secret message.
0: Okay, read me the titles.
1: Wouldn't it be nice?
0: Beach Boys.
1: Don't interrupt.
0: Okay.
1: Okay, so the first song title is, Wouldn't It Be Nice? All Summer Long, Game of Love, Going Out of My Head, Give Me a Little Sign, We Can Work It Out, Well-Respected Man, Groovy Kind of Love, When a Man Loves a Woman.
0: Oh. Okay, you're right. I give up.
2: So what did you think?
0: Well, the singing was good, but they chopped up the songs too much for the sake of the medley.
2: No, not about the musical. About Cherry. You like her?
0: Oh, she's okay.
2: Molly told me that she's single.
0: Oh, yeah?
2: Something about she works too much.
0: Well, she told me she's going away to write a book. Or rather, to finish one.
2: Cherry's an accountant or a bookkeeper or something like that for a huge vineyard down south. I don't know.
0: Well, she didn't talk about her job.
2: Stay for a drink after the show. We'll go to Malt's place together, and later you can talk to her some more. Where are those chicks, man? They spend more time in toilets than is good for your health.
0: Oh, I've been in women's toilets. They have a calming effect on me. The hormones are all different. The place doesn't reek of testosterone.
3: Was he nice?
1: Yeah, he was okay.
3: Just okay?
1: Right now I've got my book to think about. It's going to be a toughie.
3: Well, then just screw him for pleasure.
1: Ma, you're trying to tell me something.
3: I'm trying to tell you that the best way to forget somebody is to get somebody else in between your legs. Who knows? You might luck out and get that good man who is hard to find.
1: You think Henry could be that man?
3: Henry? Aha. You want him to change his name?
1: Henry's his birth name.
3: So you are going to see him again?
1: He's picking me up tomorrow for lunch, and then he's going to show me the lake if the weather's good.
3: And if it's raining? Perhaps a conveniently located motel?
1: If I really wanted to screw him, Mal, I'd ask to borrow your bed.
3: Oh, yeah?
1: Yeah.
3: Well, I'd probably let you use it.

0: I never use it for that anyway.
1: You don't?
2: I thought you and just...
0: Oh, I always go to his place when I want to do that.
2: Uh-huh. Is it nicer there?
0: Are you kidding? No, my place is way nicer.
2: Then why only do it at his place?
0: It makes me feel like I'm going to a tryst.
2: A tryst?
0: Yeah, you know, to a rendezvous.
2: A rendezvous with a secret lover?
0: Sometimes I do think about that. I wonder if I had kept my relationship to just secret. How would that have been? Would people have thought about me like I think about you?
2: What do you think about me?
0: That you should hurry up and finish that book so that you can get back to normal life among people and sing a little bit of you, a little bit of me, the way you do the things you do.
2: I give up. I'll do whatever you say, I promise. Just no more 60s titles.
0: I knew you'd hate the musical. I just wanted to give you and Henry to have something to talk about. Seems like it worked. You're going to see him again.
2: Ma, I should have realized from the beginning that you engineered the whole thing. You should have gotten into genetic engineering. It's good money in it.
0: I guess we'd better get back to the guys, or they'll think we fell on the toilet and drowned.
2: You didn't tell them we were going to the bar?
0: Of course not. Otherwise we would have had them hovering all the time and I couldn't have gotten an honest answer out of them.
2: If I didn't have to love you because you were family, what would I do now?
0: Crush out that cancer stick, down your drink and get that fanny of yours off the bar stool and get it swinging back to where the males are waiting.
2: Yes, dear.

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1: Hello, dear listeners of Common Voices. It's a multilingual radio from migrants, about migrants, but not only for migrants. I remember in the beginning of 2022 when we Ukrainians tried to talk to our family and friends in Russia, how it was trying to share our reality. In the end, most of us had to just cross out the people from our lives. They stopped existing for us, just like our lived experience of being bombed and fleeing, the torture, the murder and occupation would not exist to them. They just refused to believe us, to take in our painful reality. I remember how my Russian then friend, after we had a video call, told me, this can't be true, Russia can't be doing that. At the same time, she was sharing videos of Chinese ministers saying that there were some US American bio labs in Ukraine. As you might remember, this was one of the excuses for Russia to start the full-scale war against Ukraine. But this war hasn't started in 2022. The kinetic war, the so-called armed conflict, has been on since 2014. And the cognitive war, so the war for what we believe in, how we think, our identification, how we see Russia as our neighbor, this has been on for centuries. But the real methodology, with the real methodology and strategy since World War II, probably when Goebbels' propaganda manual was translated into Russia, this is when it really started. The methods vary, but their goal is one: to confuse the target audience, manipulate the reality, make the truth, the real facts irrelevant, just like it has been inside Russia since Cold War times. In Russian info space, it is constantly being fed with numerous versions of the events, from totally wild, like Ukrainian nationalists eat Russian babies after crucifying them, to the very sounding very true, like Ukrainian military killed a Russian mayor in Donetsk, and many versions in between. From what my cousin's husband in Russia, a historian by degree, back in 2014 told me, they just don't know what to believe in anymore. This is called a fire hose of falsehood tactic. In a large number of messages, it is when a large number of messages are being broadcast rapidly, repetitively, and continuously over multiple channels without the regard to the truth or consistency. It must be very disorienting, very confusing. I can imagine that you just eventually give up looking for truth and just become a docile citizen who does what you're being told to do. You stop asking questions and, of course, looking for answers. It must feel very heavy for those for whom the reality is the truth, still important, who still ask questions and try to find answers. On the other hand, it must be very easy for those who prefer the more childish position of having the father ruler who tells you what to do, what to think, what to do with your life, and even how to think. When your train of thought is being manipulated, I think it's scary if you think about it. It feels very intrusive, like they're in your head. Of course, it makes me remember Orwell and of modern-day Russia and China. Living under authoritarian regime is life in constant fear. I guess the manipulation of thought is when you're afraid to think some things, or when you try to convince yourself that you agree with something that you're being told to and even succeed in that, or when you try to convince yourself that something is important or not important to you personally. You learn to censor your thoughts and to police them. My name is Anastasia, and today I am here to talk to you about the truth and the reality under attack. In May, I visited Lviv Media Forum, and it was an international 3-day conference in Lviv, Ukraine. basically the whole 3 days, people from all over the world, EU, Taiwan, the US, different African countries, Brazil, Bosnia, Iran, and of course Ukraine. And we were all there thinking and sharing our practical experiences, looking for answers in the researches to the questions what we media people and our societies in general should do to protect our reality, democracy, and the freedom of thought, not just speech. What is reality? What is the truth? Is there such thing as objective reality or truth to begin with? Do we need to fight for it all? If so, how do we resist the authoritarian threat of China in Taiwan, Russia in Eastern Europe, the whole Europe? How do we win this cognitive war, the war for our minds and hearts? What is the role of media in shaping the reality and building society in general? But before we dive in, let's hear
2: a Ukrainian schlager called Chervona Ruta that was played at the after party. It has been probably the second most popular song in Ukraine after the national anthem. Chervona Ruta was written by Volodymyr Ivasyuk, a famous Ukrainian singer and composer that lived in the second half of the past century. On his 30th year of life, full of plans and energy, he was tortured to death by KGB and hung on a tree in the suburbs of Lviv, where he lived and worked. 10,000 people came to his funeral, and his legacy is still alive.

0: Your reality is being constantly under attack. So what do we do about it? This was the question of the conference post. Should we fight, freeze, or flee?
1: People reduced to the status of objects that can be manipulated and are incapable of making their own choices cannot interact freely, cannot fully and consciously create a shared reality, and do not feel responsible for it. Ukraine is now trying to defend a different worldview where the fundamental value is the human being, their freedom and respect for them, where we are responsible for our worlds, for our shared world, and for one another. And it is precisely this worldview that we are trying to embody in our reality, which we are defending in this war. In truth, we can neither flee nor freeze when our reality is under attack, because our reality is us. Because by fleeing or freezing, if we ever were to do so, we would continue to create a reality, but a completely different one, a reality of defeat, where we would have renounced our freedom and our fundamental values. Yet we would not be free of responsibility for it.
0: Yeah, Maxim Butkevich believes that we have to fight for the reality because this is our world, our life. And Kolos Yotaka from Taiwan shares also, agrees with him and shares how they fight back the Chinese disinformation against Taiwan.
2: So when reality is under attack, what can we do? Of course, you have to fight for it. You don't run away. To be silenced cannot help to decrease any conflicts at all. Actually, last year, in 2025, 1 year, China has been sending aircrafts more than 5,000 times coming to Taiwan, and half of them already passed the median line, cross strait, Taiwan Strait. So China has been pressing closer and closer. We are already in a war, an information war, cognitive warfare. The misinformation, disinformation has been spreading, and all kinds of Taiwan is part of China narratives has been spreading, not only all over the island, but all over the world. And if countries are quiet about it, then of course you can proceed further. Our democracy is under attack. We have to fight and speak strongly to clarify those misinformation, to tell people what's the truth, what's the reality. But we have to compete with the time. We have to compete with the integrity, and we have to compete of the public mindsets to teach people to have a public education that the fake news is there. We have to be careful.
0: Kolos Yotaka is the Taiwanese author, researcher, activist for indigenous people of Taiwan. She used to manage governmental communication during COVID-19 pandemic, worked as a journalist. Now Kolos hosts a podcast about security, foreign affairs, and democratic resilience. For your information, Taiwan is a former colony of China and still carries China in its name. So the official name is Republic of China, not to be confused with the People's Republic of China, the China itself. The situation here is very similar to how Krim is perceived and being communicated by Russia, but it was given to Ukraine by Khrushchev. You can hear, I heard this many times. And there was a referendum, yeah, like with Russian military in the streets and buses full of foreigners who came to vote, so to say, at the referendum. Krim's indigenous populations are Krim Tatars, also known as Krimli, Karaims, and Krimchaks. They are being persecuted more than others on their home peninsula. So in Taiwan, they came up with a brilliant instrument to fight disinformation. They tried to work with large language models because humans cannot combat all these algorithms and bots and all the misinformation out there in the broad internet. So the Taiwanese bots look for specific hatred wording in all of their dialects and languages, to communicate with the Chinese bots and identify their IPs. I mean, why not? The kinetic war has been using mostly drones and robots. It's time to use the machines in the cognitive war as well. Darena Pidhorna, a legal activist, analyst at Raphael Lemkin Society, believes that fighting disinformation doesn't work and suggests that we need to have our own narrative.
2: In talks of narratives, the very one that we need really to pay attention to what the Russia is talking about. We need to pay attention to what we are talking about, because the idea of counter-narrative is quite not an effective idea. We need to think about what our narrative inside of us, because only creating our own narrative, we can counter their narratives. We can think about how to approach them, how to fight with them, how to win the battle in this complicated, historical, whatever war you may call it.
0: Raphael Lemkin was a Polish-Jewish lawyer who studied in Lviv, and he coined the term genocide. And destruction of cultural heritage is a part of the term he coined. So Darena continues his work, centering her own work around protection of cultural heritage, the right to truth, and broader issues of memory and transitional justice. Darena says we need to pay attention to what Russian narrative is and create our narrative, because counter-narrative is not effective. I believe the same is with the AfD and other authoritarian regimes. Honestly, I've been having the feeling that Antifa movement has been lacking something, and I couldn't quite point my finger at it. I guess that just being against the AfD is not enough. There was something wrong. There is something wrong in this narrative. AfD equals Nazi equals evil. We are left. We are the good. In the Antifa movement, I like the vision of the future narrative. Not just what to fight against, but also what to fight for. Like in Fridays for Future, they had pretty clear demands about the future, I would say. I mean, the name is For Future. They've been fighting not only against climate crisis, but also for climate justice. So we, the good guys, we need to learn what is the future we want to build.
3: The media literacy, as we can imagine, it is outdated as a phone with buttons. So it is not something useful. When it comes to what we really need, we don't need to check the source anymore. We don't need to check. We can check it. But the first step we should do, and actually not just once, we should redo it, I don't know, weekly, monthly. We have to understand who we are and with whom we are. We need to work on the tribe. We need to work on our identity. As when we are getting into reaction to facts, we understand that the perception of fact is being influenced by the group we are with, by the identity we are sharing. And that's why when we are also very, very simply trying to figure out the main targets of cognitive warfare, we can see as a top priority social cohesion. So this is something that is being under attack. Of course, trust, of course, legitimization.
0: You've just heard Dr. Solvita Denisa Lipenica. She is the head of Strategic Communication and Coordination Department in the State Chancellery of Latvia. This is a communications scholar. She's a communications scholar specializing in strategic communication and cognitive resilience. She served as a visiting scholar in New York University's Jordan Center for the Advanced Studies of Russia. Solvita believes that we need to work on our identity, our tribe, because our perception of facts is very much influenced by our identity. Yeah, countering disinformation doesn't really work, like fake debunking. I've heard this before, that mostly only journalists read fake debunking because lies travel faster than the truth. Fakes normally are more emotional than the truth. They just feel more true, and the initial information sticks with you better than the one you've received later. This is just how we work, the humans work. The same works for conspiracy theories. And the deeper the person is in their belief, the harder it is for them to change their mind. Aida Tavakoli is a Franco-Iranian long-term human rights activist focusing on the Middle East.
4: The most dangerous simplification that we are actually all faced to is the dual perspective, is the belief that we are either against or for something, that there are only two options, being pro-war or against war, being pro-leftist or against leftist, being pro-US and democracy or against, you know, it's, and I think the reality under attack is because the reality is so much more complex than that. It's so much more complex than just two options. The reality actually is under attack because we are not willing anymore to grasp complexity and the multitude and diversity of perspective that actually build our reality. My reality is not the same as yours, and it's not the same as each one of you in the room. But if we are not willing to share our perspective and to hear the perspective that is not ours, then we will never get closer to what reality is. And I think this dual perspective, this simplification, is due to our natural, I would say, temptation to find very simple answer to complicated questions, because we want to go fast, because we want to have quickly the solution to very complex matter. And because we are hurt, because this violence in the world is so painful, so unbearable for so many people. So we want it to end quickly. We want to have this magical solution, this magical hero. So then we just build two teams, the good guys and the bad guys. And the enemy of my enemy will become my friend. And I will not look at the reality of this friend. Is he really my friend? Does he really want to help me? I will just put him in my team because he's against the team that I'm fighting against, you know? So this simplification, unfortunately, I think, fuels the violence in the world. It fuels the conflict. And it doesn't allow us to get any idea of the complexity of the reality we are living in, and it also stops the entire process of building reality together. Reality is not something static. It's not something that we can have in our mind and be sure of it, and then it doesn't move, and we do not need to question it, and the only thing that we need to do is convince the others that this is the reality. That doesn't work like this. The reality that I have today is a starting point, and I hope that it's not going to be the same in 5 days, and it's not going to be the same in 10 years, because I hope that I will have enough perspective nourishing my reality so it gets closer to what really is. And if we are not ready for this process, if we do not have tools to hear the perspectives that are sometimes even painful to hear, sometimes tremendously scandalous for us to hear, but if we're not ready to have those perspectives as well and try to include them, at least one or two points, into our own perspective, then we will never find sustainable solutions to the challenges we are facing today.
0: Aida speaks with much empathy, saying that it's his natural desire in the complex world with so much violence to look for simple answers and divide the world into camps, either with me or against me, the good and the bad, friend or foe. Aida also reminds us that there is no objective reality, one for all, but rather everyone has their own realities. And instead of dividing everything in black and white, we need to share our realities to have a common reality. Her colleague, Gilda Sahebi, another Iranian female journalist, but in Germany, wrote a book, Verbindung statt Spalten, eine Antwort auf Politik der Spaltung, joining, uniting instead of dividing, the answer to politics of dividing. There she also calls for the readers to not give in to the idea that all those who do not share your worldview are bad, and the cause of all the problems is in the world, these people who are different from you. I started reading it, and I believe everyone has to also to read it, especially before the election in Sachsen-Anhalt. But after, it's also not too late. I'm afraid that the division in German society, in European society, is getting even stronger. It makes me anxious, honestly, and sad, because this is exactly what autocrats like Putin, Khamenei, Xi Jinping, and Trump, and Kim, this is what they want. They want to weaken the democracy so that they can establish autocracy. They want to take away our freedom. And on the verge of Ukraine's Independence Day, I just want to remind the listeners who were born and grew up in physical peace and freedom that you need to protect it. You don't know what it is until you're losing it. And no, freedom of speech doesn't mean you can speak lies and manipulations. Freedom of speech means that you need to protect the truth and the right to say it. It is very easy to lose and very hard to win back. The strategy is ancient, dividat impera, divide and rule. It's been polished over the centuries with the modern instruments like social media and generative AI, or rather large language models. People so often believe in fakes and distrust official media. One might think that people normally don't want the truth because it's uncomfortable. And interesting that most speakers on the panel agree with this. So Peter Pomerantsev, an award-winning author, refers to the past century Americans, journalist Walter Lippmann and philosopher, psychologist and education reformer John Dewey, who debated on the same topic already a century ago.
5: Truth is horrible. Truth tells us that we're going to die at the end of the day. Truth tells us that we've probably failed in most of the things we wanted to achieve. Most of our life is spent running away from truth. But truth is quite useful if you want to get things done. The idea that people thirst for the truth is not true. I mean, let's be honest. The historical record of media being the channel towards reality is quite weak. Walter Lippmann did a very famous study of the New York Times. This is in 1917, 1820. And showed that the stories of the New York Times about the Russian Revolution were continuously inaccurate and full of bias. And the conclusion that Lippmann came to was, instead of bringing us closer to reality, mass media takes us away from reality. Not because of cynicism, not because of propaganda, but because of human nature. Walter Lippmann came up with the idea of the stereotype, the idea that people cannot deal with complexity. The world is too difficult and too complex. And so they will reduce complexity to cliches, to stereotypes, to views of the world that make them feel comfortable. And media, instead of breaking that, is complicit in it because it needs to sell newspapers, because the journalists believe it. So we have a system of a desire to escape from reality and media reinforcing that. And his conclusion famously was that democracy will not work, because if there is no way for us to confront reality, we can't have a public debate, and therefore we will always make bad decisions. And he basically said, this was the 1920s, that we need a technocratic elite to rule us, who will confront reality because they're spiritually more mature and make decisions for reality. So he's sort of the godfather of technocracy. So at the same time, he comes out with this very famous book called The Phantom Public. He comes up with this idea of the stereotype. And he starts this incredible debate with the most important philosopher of the time, John Dewey. And John Dewey agrees with Walter Lippmann. He says, you're quite right. People want to escape reality. Media complicit in taking people away from reality. But, says John Dewey, what you're proposing, Walter Lippmann, the idea that a technocratic elite will rule us, is even worse, because there is nothing stopping this elite from falling into the same traps and making exactly the same mistakes. So what John Dewey proposes is what he calls the great community. It starts from a philosophical idea that we cannot know truth, that truth is too hard to know, but truth can emerge from lots of people looking for it, debating one another, and coming and testing ideas of the truth. And he came up with an idea of an America full of small local media, civil society, researchers, all debating the truth, all discussing it, all making mistakes, but together as a project, letting truth emerge. which was kind of the romantic idea of American media and civil society for a long time. We had lots of local media and NGOs and academics and a few big media. He was very against big media. He thought they were always a disaster. That was sort of John Dewey's vision. And I think he would be horrified by the world of sort of giant algorithms and giant media. But that, so this debate was already happening at the start of the 20th century, and in many ways we're having it again now.
0: Peter Pomerantsev is exploring the relationships between propaganda, culture and society. Peter researches how challenges of disinformation and polarization in the digital age. He was born in Kyiv under Soviet occupation, and his parents, being journalists and dissidents, had to flee to the UK. Now Peter continues the work of his father and collaborates closely with Ukrainian journalists and sociologists. I can only agree with John Dewey and Peter that having tech bros ruling our society is a horrible idea. Yevhen Hlebovitsky agrees with Peter that people don't want the truth because it's uncomfortable, but he believes that we still need to embrace the world's complexity in order to survive.
6: So the things that we were thinking were good turned out not to be good. The things that we were thinking were bad turned out not to be bad. This is why we need the sobriety. When I'm talking about agency, this means the ability to think in a complicated, in a sophisticated way. The ability to deal with complexity, to question yourself, to have doubt. Autocracy is a terrible background for doubts. Autocracy requires very visible comprehension, very visible alignment with the whatever the political ruling is. But at the same time, understanding how toxic autocracy is, I can imagine a situation, say, if Ukraine is failed by the partners, that to survive, there will be no other option for Ukraine but to radicalize and turn autocratic. And then the question is, what is the alternative? For us, it's disappearing. Russians are not about territory. Russians are not about human capital. The Russians actually are trying to erase us from history. Was this the case with other nations and identities in Europe? Say the Occitans, for instance, or the Catalans. The, you know, would this be possible if both Russia and Ukraine would be in the European Union? Would the European umbrella be strong enough to protect countries from sliding into autocracy? Huh, these are great questions. We have no idea whether it would. We have no idea whether the European concept is able to withstand the pressures. Look at the Lisbon Treaty. It starts with a list of values. If you take these values and apply them to each of the European country member, there will be more than one country that does not comply. And there will be countries beyond the European Union that comply better. And this actually produces these shades of gray, these smokes and mirrors that make it very difficult to give very definite answers to sophisticated questions. This is why I think we have to understand that if we want to survive, and I think the risks are tremendous, I'm looking at what's happening with the AI. So the thing is, if we approach this way, we actually may end up in a situation that is very unmodern in perception. The modernism brought us the idea that we're going to be okay. No, not necessarily. We can die. All of us can die, and we can die painfully in a terrible way. So if we do not have the fear that this might be the end, then we don't get the sense of urgency to transform things. What Ukraine does and what Ukraine sees, being a nation on the frontier, we know that the price of every mistake will be terrible. And because of this, even though we are not adults, we are a very infantile nation, we have the joys and the troubles that our Mediterranean culture brings to us, you know, and we're messy, we're chaotic, we don't like structure. But we understand very clearly one thing. If we mess this thing up, there will be no one to bury the bodies.
0: Yevhen Hlebovitsky is a Ukrainian public intellectual, a strategic consultant. With his journalistic background, he is also in the advisory board of Suspilne, Ukraine's public broadcaster and one of the best media in Ukraine. Although a Bosnian human rights activist in Czechia, Igor Blažević, disagrees with the man who spoke before because he believes that it's not that people don't want the truth. It's that they want dignity and respect, and this is why the media has to connect with their audiences and show respect to them. Going back to complexity, at Lviv Media Forum, the Taiwanese delegation has also shared that in Taiwan, they have this issue with simplified narratives, and they haven't really figured out how to cover complicated questions, the dividing ones. A very common narrative there is that US equals war, China equals peace. The same thing shared the Georgian journalists. Their pro-Russian authoritarian party, Georgian Dream, also plays on the on the fear of war, that the EU hasn't managed to protect Ukraine, and now it wants to drag Georgia into the war. And Russian narratives are that the enemies are all around, yeah, like 19th century enemies, the Ottoman Empire, Azerbaijan and Turkey, but not Russia, considering that 20% of Georgian territory is occupied and there are Russian troops. At the after party, I asked some people, what do we do when the truth becomes irrelevant and when people don't want to know it? This was the main question with which I came to the conference. Some half a year ago, I had a conflict with a close person. We were sitting home watching TV, and then I see her reaching out for her phone to check out the notification. It turned out to be the news about Ukraine bombing Kremlin. I was immediately suspicious about it. Back then, it was too good to be true. And I guess the source was the anonymous Telegram channel sharing true and fake news that she's been reading, following for a while. I expressed my disbelief because, and perhaps mixed with judgment, and what she said was, I don't care if it's true or not, I just want to have some joy. And we had a row in the end. She called also journalistic media whores. I was offended because this is my profession since I joined Corex 10 months ago, and I know the hard work of producing high quality content and the fact checking and everything. But for her, I was a fun breaker. Ida's answer resonated with me the most.
7: When human beings are faced with so much trauma and so much pain, psychologically, you do not want to hear about the challenge ahead. You don't want to hear about perspectives that are invalidating your own opinion or your wishful thinking. But I think it's just one step, you know, it's the first stage in which we are all at some point of our lives. In 2022, when the Women Life Freedom movement started in Iran, I did not want to hear anyone telling me, Aida, the Islamic regime is not going to fall in 3 months, because this is what I needed to believe. But I needed to believe that for 3 months. It doesn't mean that the person you're talking about, it doesn't mean that she will never change her mind. It means that at that precise moment of her life, she is not ready to see another perspective. But maybe through listening to her, through questioning and making bonds and talking about other subjects, the space for other perspective can open. And then, little by little, you get ready to know that what you've wished for is not exactly the reality or the truth. And what is reality is what you have to take into account so you can change it into what you wish for. This is a process. We should never get desperate because someone disagrees with us or doesn't want to know the truth or because the facts do not matter. Of course, they do not matter now, today, at that precise moment. But then, if you have a true conversation, if you have a sincere space in which you can make the other person evolve, then you can both actually change your perspective. It's just about introducing the dynamic instead of just staying in the static perspective.
0: Ida says reality might not matter at this particular moment, but we need to connect and have trust, to build trust in the relationship. Reality is something that we can work with to change it into what we wish for. Should really touch my heart. But Peter Pomerantsev suggests a systemic approach in waging the cognitive war.
5: They've spent 30 years of building up an echo chamber. It's a whole world. So they created a whole ecology of factual information. They had some think tanks of opinion journalism and then ways of conquering the online space as well. The online space was designed in a very specific way to pull the media in a certain direction. You constantly attack the media and make them go your way. I think we have to be much more about undermining the systems of the propagandists, not just the content. How do we undermine their funding model, technology, sometimes even the people who work there? We should be thinking in terms of counterintelligence and subversion, because the other side think that about us. They go after our funding models, our presence on the internet. There's a lot of work to do, but I don't think it's the job of traditional journalists to suddenly become something else. I think they should do their job, and I think we should protect and help
4: Thank
5: and elevate people
4: Thank
5: like you. But then we should think of, okay, so what's the role of influencers? What's the role of influencing the algorithms? You know, if that's the game we live in, sadly, for the moment we live in that game, we have to think about that. If the other side is doing LLM poisoning, how do we do LLM detoxification? So we have to think in terms of an ecology. How is that creating a Dewey's idea of a great community? And we fail to do that because we're still operating as if this is some textbook mid-1990s scenario where we will let 1,000 flowers bloom, plant little seeds here, a little bit in academia, a little bit in media, a little bit in activism, and let it all bloom. We are facing an adversary, illiberal forces throughout the world, who approach the information environment like a war. So they're fighting while we are still living in a kind of idea of perpetual peace. So actually we would activate our values if we were to start treating this like the crisis that it is. And I think if anybody is ahead on this, it's Ukraine, which has been conscious of being in a literal war, but also we see it in Moldova. We saw it in Hungary just now, and we see it in Taiwan. All the victories that have been made have been from people recognizing that this is a completely different battlefield. So there are some hard choices to be made when that starts, but this is the great disbalance. One side treats this like a war, where they use all their assets together for a single political aim, and we don't. So what happens when we take humanitarian lawyers, journalists, sociologists, and now increasingly we work with influencers, take them together in order to achieve justice? We're going to have to learn how to work together for a greater effect. If the kinetic part of the war pauses, Russia will then push everything towards hybrid and information. Then we go from the Second World War to the Cold War, and Russia will redouble its efforts into Ukraine, and it'll be easier in some ways to do that. More importantly, Russia will start pushing much more aggressively to the things they've let slide a little bit into the Caucasus. They're going to everything to destabilize Europe and surround Ukraine and break unity, which is what happened in the Cold War. And it'll be easier for them to make progress on that when there isn't a kinetic war. Because when they're bombing Ukraine, that always builds some sort of solidarity across Europe. But that'll stop, and they're going to be pushing like crazy to surround us and to destabilize us. Now, in the Cold War, the pushback came from America. America created Radio Free Europe. America was the machine that fought back in a strategic way on the cultural, information, diplomatic, and other fronts. We know that's not going to happen again. Who is going to be the power that fights with Russia and its many allies on the information, cognitive, financial hybrid fronts? I love the EU, the way you love granny who makes you a nice soup sometimes. But like, I mean, it can't get down the political stairs without like 10 people holding it. We can bring it out for a wedding. It has a lot of money, like that granny, so it's useful. But in terms of political will, in terms of a war, it's not the right partner. So it's going to be Ukraine, a few more partners. We're going to have to create the new Radio Free Europe. We're going to have to be the center for the fight back. So the new cultural information hegemon in this region will be centered around Ukraine with a few more partners. We're going to have to be doing influence into the Caucasus, into Central Asia, collaborating throughout Central Europe. And we need to start preparing now, creating the networks for that now. We need to start winning the technological race on that now. But we have to understand if there is a kinetic pause, the information war increases by thousands of percent. And we really need to start planning now because the other side is way ahead.
0: I love Peter's sense of humor, how he speaks of the EU, like a favorite granny whom you love for her soup and money. But to bring her up the political stairs is just nearly impossible. My colleague, a German citizen herself, when she just heard this, found it rather chilling. Well, me being Ukrainian, I love this analogy with an old lady. I'm very much used to dark humor. This is one of the things that helped me survive in this genocide, like not to go crazy. there is a funny story with Peter. To the conference, I brought two of his books that I've read with the great pleasure. So one is This Is Not a Propaganda, and the other is How to Win the Information War, the propagandist who outwitted Hitler. So here comes my turn in the line of his fans waiting for his signature. And I tell him, your books have inspired me to go into communication. And Peter's like, I'm so sorry. You should better go read some business books. I tell him, well, I tried. It didn't work. He says, I'm just joking. I'm flattered. And poses happily for the photo with me. Yeah, but basically all the speakers until now have stressed that we must all work together and embrace the complexity of the world, because this is the only way to protect the truth and from the authoritarian regimes who make this irrelevant. Russia's goal since the last century has been to destabilize, demoralize, make the truth irrelevant. In the past century, they were selling the world the great communist utopia. Now they are selling the Russian world, Русский мир. This is a great Russian culture that is like a couple centuries old and is no greater than any other culture in the world, but was the only culture around, allowed to thrive in the Russian Empire, including Soviet Union. Mir in Russian also means peace. So whoever doesn't want the world, the culture, will get the peace, which in fact is war. This is double meaning. Their methodology book of active measures names four phases: demoralize, destabilize, crisis, and normalization. They are actively working on the demoralization and destabilization of Europe. I think in the occupied territories of Donetsk and Luhansk Oblast, they are at the stage of normalization already. Probably in Mariupol, they are too already at the stage of normalization, unfortunately. And of course, there are other colonies. They are like, it's long, the normalization, but there are people fighting to destabilize it, to bring it, at least bring it back to the crisis. It's getting back to the crisis with the great help of Ukrainian drones. And before we talk about the fights of the two worlds, here you have another popular Ukrainian song that was played at the after party, Persephone by Vivian Mort.

0: Welcome back to Common Voices, a multilingual radio from migrants, about migrants, but not only for migrants. My name is Anastasia, and today I'm talking about the truth and reality being under attack based on the Lviv Media Forum, an international conference in Lviv that I visited in May. In the beginning, you could hear such speakers as Kolos Yotaka from Taiwan, Evgeny Lyubovitsky, and Darina Podhorna from Ukraine, Peter Pomerantsev from London, Solvita Deniza Lipenitsa from Latvia, Aida Tavakoli originally from Iran. They mostly discussed the main topic of the conference: how do we protect the reality that authoritarian regimes have been manipulating? They've been trying to make it irrelevant, sending tons of disinformation and fakes, trying to demoralize us and make us believe that we don't really want the democratic freedom, and perhaps we'd be better off with them, the autocrats like Russia in Europe and China in Asia. In this section, I'm looking for answers about how not to fall into the trap of autocracy. I found it also very relevant before the decisive election in Sachsen-Anhalt in about a month. We are really facing the threat of falling into the autocracy here. Some people, even in Western democratic countries, begin to doubt whether having all those freedoms is good, whether we need whether we need democracy at all. Perhaps a ruler father who is strong and knows it all is better for us. So a visitor of the forum asked the speakers, what should we do when some societies are fighting for democracies, like Ukrainian and most of the speakers, and others are disappointed in it, like the Central Europe? And can Central Europe learn from Eastern Europe? Ida's answer was that we have to learn to live in the disagreement.
1: And I think the civil societies also forgot the cost of being in a free country. It's not for free. It takes a lot of work to be able to make a society and live in a society where everyone is free of thinking what they want. Because

0: disagreeing with each other means division. And we think that the only solution is unity. For unity is all agreeing together. The only society where everyone agrees is a dictatorship, because there is one person ahead that tells everyone what to think and what to believe in. If you want to live in a free country, then you need to find, to learn how to deactivate the battle with people that do not agree with you, how to have a conversation with them, how to find consensus, how to debate, how to deactivate the battle. And this is the main threat, I think, today in democratic countries. The reason why the polarization and the radicalization is so intense everywhere is because we think that we need to choose a side and then stick to this side and never change our minds, or we will be accused of betraying our community.
1: Or our team, you know, this
0: is not how it works. In a free country, you have many, many perspectives, not just two, and you need to work together to keep this unity and to make emerge new perspectives that are beyond just mine and yours. It's a third one that emerge from our democratic daily practice. And we need to relearn to do this. And social media obviously do not help. Okay. Propaganda does not help. But the only way to resist this way of this vulnerability to choosing a side and sticking to it is relearning to actually be in a democratic country.
2: Free society is indeed a fragile fabric. Societies like Ukrainian, Georgian, Sakhatvalian, Eastern European countries in general, we know the true cost of freedom. Hungary has lost a lot of its freedom to Orban and hasn't recovered it completely yet. Georgia, too, has been losing more and more freedom to its ruling party, Georgian Dream. Moldova is fighting. Ukraine is fighting for its freedom and independence. This war is officially called in Ukraine the war for independence. We are fighting for it with blood, sweat and tears, literally dying for it. My female friend and my brother, they are somewhere at the moment of the recording near Konstantinivka in the east, most likely. We have not forgotten what it is like not to have freedom. And we are not more divided than the EU or the US, even though Russia has been trying to do that. They haven't succeeded. In fact, they have succeeded in the opposite. They united us, especially in the first years of the full-scale war. Like, our society has never been united like that, I believe, like in 2022. We forgot like all the differences, we put them aside, and we were just like acting like one organism. It was a wonderful feeling. But even now we are not that united. We still go out to the streets together to show our disagreement with our government's actions. We still remember that Russia is our main enemy. Yes, sometimes we can have fierce debates. We call it srach, literally shitstorm online. But in the end of the day, we know we are in it together. Ida said she is amazed at the Ukrainian society, that the debate is still there. The opposition, too, is still there. She believes it's a lesson for the Western civil society, the true cost of freedom. And she's not alone in her amazement. I was actually amazed to hear so many compliments to our media, to our society in general. Most of the people who I talked to, they came here to learn from us. Peter also keeps pointing out that how great it is, that how great we are doing, that EU needs to learn from us. And he agrees with Ida that we have to join forces, our democratic forces, because the autocrats do work together and try to undermine our unity.
3: Hybrid war and it's real war. They take their different levers and use them together for a combined effect. They will commit atrocities that will be followed up or sometimes preempted with propaganda campaigns to undermine the truth of what happens. At the same time, they will be using corruption in strategic countries to undermine accountability and then intimidating the legal community with cyber attacks, threats, assassinations, and so on. So they're taking their whole toolkit, the kinetic toolkit, atrocities, propaganda, corruption, cyber, sabotage, assassination, in one toolkit for one effect, to create a world where they can do whatever they want and where crime and atrocities are

0: formalized. And that actually works in everything they do. Very good at joining up their tools. We don't do that. And if we ever want to compete, we have to learn how. And that means joining up our democratic tools, investigative journalism, communication, advocacy, legal processes. They join up their networks of evil, we join up our networks of good. Our theory of change or our theory of effects is grounded in the mid-1990s, when there was an idea that things would just happen because of a market of institutions. Truth will just out. Journalists will be over here, lawyers over here, cyber defense over here. And that is why, in general, Russia has had such an easy time of advancing its interests across Europe to stop the Russian subversion of the election in Moldova. Each acting independently, each with its own values, but each aware of how they can strengthen one another in a greater cause. So I think this replicates, you know, whether you're doing protection of elections, whether you're doing justice, whether you're doing the things that I'm most interested in at present, which is the subversion of the Russian military machine within Russia. We're going to have to learn how to put all our assets together if we want to compete. We're not going to create vertical systems like the autocracies. We're not going to become like Russia or China. Yeah. Our strength is diversity, but making that diversity become more than the sum of its parts is the challenge. And it's the tricky part, but it's eminently doable. I mean, we just have to get over this. We're just not in 1993. You know, when I look at the way donors work, when I think about how they work, when I see about how they distribute money, when I think about how people who think about change work, I do worry that we are stuck in a model in Western Europe, in America, that is completely outdated. Ukrainians do this all the time. Ukrainians have learned how to build, you know, a tense but often very productive collaboration between tech, civil society, private sector, government. Moldovans do it. Hungarians just did it. That's where the future is. And if before there was this idea that Central Europe will learn from the West, it's now the other way around. It's now Central Europe that has to teach the West how to save itself. It may be too late, but we need to try.
1: Gosh, I'm flattered, honestly. Thank you, Peter. Well, I am becoming his great fan, in fact. Yeah, he says that we need to join our networks of good. And I found it also very sad to hear that some nations don't feel this, the joint network of good. They feel, in fact, abandoned by the EU. Some panelists were asked if they believe their nation or Europe or the world in general has gotten into the autocracy trap. Haron Kirčić says that people in Bosnia do feel insecure seeing EU being so slow and indecisive regarding the war against Ukraine. Just like Peter Pomerantsev said, the grainy EU is just not fit for the emergency state like war.
2: There is no such, the international community is a very vague term, almost non-existential. Now with the United States pulling out of Europe generally, the EU is lost. They have no common policy. They don't know where they're heading. They have no common approach to the Balkans at all, nor even to Ukraine. So our problem was that we placed too much trust in the international community, thinking that they will solve our problems without us taking the initiative to do the same thing. What I'm afraid now is that the country is in such a state that, you know, media literacy is at a very low level, not developed our cognitive resilience. We are being bombarded with disinformation on a daily basis. People are openly questioning our loyalty to the EU and NATO and saying, hey, you know what? Maybe Russia isn't that bad. You know, maybe we might want to have Putin as our friend instead of having him as our enemy. And I think this is a completely wrong approach, that we are falling for cheap Russian propaganda in the Balkan region because people are feeling insecure and seeing that Europe is not able to put its act together, beef up its military presence in the region, beef up its presence of cybersecurity specialists, and which will curb the dissemination of disinformation, protect our critical infrastructure, which is completely unprotected. The guys in the Baltics have done a fantastic job, but this is a different story. This is a case example of a very smooth transition from communism to the EU and NATO within.
1: Haron Kirčić is a Bosnian journalist, analyst, and executive producer in Al Jazeera Balkans. He was, before the media left the region. He specializes in geopolitics, foreign influence, and security dynamics in Western Balkans. Nino Rokabidze from Tbilisi, Sakartvelo, also known Georgia, tells that their society is trapped in autocracy now, but she believes they can get out of it again with the help of other countries.
3: My country right now is trapped in autocracy. However, many of my colleagues, they still are in Georgia. They continue their work under unprecedented for Georgian history crackdown. Zia Maghlobeli, who is prominent Georgian journalist and publisher, she has spent already 16 months in prison for absurd charges. And this is the first case in independent Georgian history during these last three decades that we have women journalists as a political prisoner. Georgia now has more political prisoners per capita than Russia. So the crackdown on civil society and media was really dramatic. And it's continued, it's systematic during this last 6 years. Just during this last 1.5 years, Georgian government introduced more than 50 new laws, mainly restricting freedom of speech, freedom of assembly, freedom of peaceful protest on the street. The situation is dramatic, but I still have strong belief that yes, it's possible to get out of this trap and go back on the track of democracy. However, I don't think that this is a solo project just for Georgia or just for one society. I really believe that democracy is a group project, and just Georgian society will not be able to find the way out of this very classical, very mature kleptocratic state capture in hands of one oligarch, which is using all his money, which is also not in Georgia, but everywhere in the free world, which actually is supporting Georgian democracy in the rhetoric. But Georgian society does not have a feeling that it is the end and we belong in this autocratic regime. Vice versa, this is perceived as a very temporary kind of backsliding, and we will get back on the track of democracy and our European aspirations sooner than later.
1: Nino Rukavica is a journalist, media manager, civic activist, used to be the country's director for IRX Georgia before the organization left the country. It's a USA organization helping build democracy and institutions in the USA and across the world. Democracy in one country is in the interest of all other democratic countries because autocracy spreads like virus. You just need to stop resisting and fighting back. That reminds me of an old proverb, for the evil to prevail, it's enough for the good to do nothing. How do autocrats create those traps? One way is mimicking the democratic institutions, pro-governmental fact-checking in Sakartvelo, elections for one party like in Soviet Union, or one president in Russia now. They don't say we want to consolidate the power. They pretend to be similar to Western democracy. They also use bureaucracy to make the laws fit their evil intentions. First, they say that this is part of another country on the paper, or like part of Germany, Russia, China, and then they come to liberate it, killing the locals. Perhaps you could remember how it was during the Nazi times, or you could try to think what AfD is trying to do exactly, or you could think of the examples from other countries. Igor Blazhevich works with activists from Myanmar, and he also says that Western support there is very much needed.
4: Coming to the Myanmar, the profound problem there is that in today's world, autocracies help autocracies. They are very quick, very assertive, and very unapologetic about that. And autocracies help other autocracies to wage the war and repressions against the people of their own countries. And democracies, we put ourselves in a self-restrained mode, in which we are not just self-restrained not to help others who are fighting for the freedom and democracies around the world, but we are also self-restrained to, in a large extent, to defend ourselves. And that is a creating the disbalance which I'm usually describing, that in Myanmar is a good example. In this moment, brutal military junta is actively assisted by the Russia and the China to wage the genocidal war against the people of the country. And we, as a democracies, have now abandoned any assistance citizens there, but until recently, we are helping them a little bit to document the war crimes. And in this struggle in which we are, we cannot win or we cannot prevail if one side is investing in a war, huge resources, and we are investing in documenting crimes. Documenting crimes are very important, but we need other investment.
1: Igor Blažević has been long working with the people in war zones. He's the director of the Human Rights and Democracy Department in People in Need Foundation. He supports activists from Myanmar and stresses again that democracy is not one country's project. In the end of the panel on the topic of autocracy trap, I asked whether Russia can ever become a democratic country. I mean, Germany and Italy did make it somehow. Brazil made it. They also used to have military dictatorship during the Cold War times. But about Russia, I'm quite skeptical, honestly, because from what I know, they've never experienced real democracy there. The current opposition is very much imperialistic. They carry basically the same idea, but just with pretty European faces. I was still curious to hear what speakers have to say to it.
5: The problem of Russia is that there is no agency anywhere but with one person, and that's it. So it has to cease being an empire. It has to cease being the colonizer. It has to actually think about people like people. And then, yes, but then probably it will not be Russia any longer. So giving honest answer, yes, but no.
4: I think about that in two different ways. One is Germany has been Nazi Germany and became, let's say, something else. I do think it's possible. At the same time, when I'm thinking about kind of Russia, I compare it with the Serbia. What will be good to break the vertical of the concentrated authoritarian power, which is dangerous for all its neighbors and for the rest of the world? And for the time being, that will be good enough. For us in the Balkans, let's say it has been good enough when Serbia stopped to kill us. Still doesn't mean, let's say, that the Serbia became perfect democratic country, but it became the society in which there is internal competition between those who are fascists and who didn't disappear, those who are liberal democrats, and they are there as well, and the pro-Europeans, and then different groups of the people in between. So I think Russia, if we come in a situation in which there is no concentration of the power, which is aggressive to the rest of the world, and they are in an internal kind of the competition between themselves for the time being, that will be good enough.
5: I just want to say, just as a remark, that we do not have enough people to occupy Russia to fix it. And so the Second World War scenario is out of reach, so they will have to do the homework themselves.
1: You heard answers of Ivan and Igor in the end, but the audience, of course, laughed. I also cannot but laugh. We cannot occupy the whole Russia. But yeah, the short answer of the speakers is yes. But if they do something about it, if they do something for it, which I don't really see currently happening in Russia, I still believe in theory it is possible after the empire falls, but probably it will not be indeed Russia any longer. And I don't know, perhaps you listeners, probably we will not live up to seeing that. I really hope, I don't lose hope that the Russian empire will finally fall, but yeah, I don't know. The Ukrainian drones are doing their work. We just need to keep fighting. We just need to buy more birds. We call them birds. For the empire to fall, we need the democratic countries to recognize it as an empire, as a prison of peoples, then support more actively the independence movement. This is what if you're pacifist and you're against weapons and everything, this is what we have to do. This is what we have to push for, recognizing Russia as an empire, as prison of people, and then really supporting the independence movement. It is there. It is there. It's quite weak. It badly needs our support, the support of the free world. Because it's good. It's not good just for this country. It's good for all of us. It's going to be good for all of us if we have made small democratic countries that have badly working, but some democracy? Or do we have like a huge Russia that lives only from waging wars? And we need to work on it together. We need to bring about the fall of the empire. And then there is Linné Andersen, being a Danish futurist. She thinks how we can prevent the autocracies from appearing to begin with, from people to falling for its trap. Her answer is philosophy of Nordic Bildung.
6: You have both your emotions and the expectations of others inside you, and that's where you need to choose from time to time. Do I do what everybody else expects, or do I do what my emotions tells me? And that is when you're a free person. That is when you have moral and ethical choice and you can make up your own mind. So he actually connects the Bildung thing, basically psychological development, with political freedom. And that is where we are in the world today. And we see all these autocracies of either emotional people or people who do what everybody else does and who cannot speak up and who cannot fight for political freedom. So in order for us to have these free people and in order for us to have a free society and an open society, we need to educate in such ways that people are socialized into becoming team players. But then we need to bring ourselves into the next phase where we are like, yeah, but sometimes the majority is wrong. Sometimes I need to be able to speak up against them. I need to come up with a different viewpoint. And that's the tough one, because you may end up standing there alone and everybody thinks that you're like a traitor or an idiot or just too much. And sometimes you just have to learn to live with that and find the other people who are also too much. So that's a process. And one of the ways of doing that, and I think we would be addressing a lot of conspiracy theories in that project as well, if we could address this through art and through literature and through having these conversations around art and aesthetics and literature and moral values. If we read a novel and think about how would I have reacted in that situation, do I identify with the villain or do I identify with the good person? And why do I do that? Would I have chosen differently? That is when we build our moral muscle. So you don't necessarily have to go out into the world and make real mistakes. You can consider other people's mistakes in literature. But if we have conversations about it, if we educate for this, if we could read those great authors who struggle with moral issues and who struggle with injustice and war and the big existential challenges, if we could have those conversations with high school students and other young people and among ourselves, then we would figure out what does it mean to be human? What kind of human do I want to be? And that is where you can meet the conspiracy theories. That is when you can meet the AI. That is when you can meet the democratic challenges and you can meet the authoritarians and say, you know what? I think you're wrong. And sometimes that is just all you need to say. And maybe you need to walk away. At least then they lost one friend. Maybe they'll lose more. I think that in order to handle this complexity and the challenges that we're facing, we all need to develop a moral compass and ethics and our personal values, and we need to know them. So we need leadership in a different kind of way. I'm not just talking political leadership. I'm talking leadership at the workplace, in the family for that matter, among our friends, where we start talking about what is really important in life and why we make the choices that we make. It's a cultural shift.
1: Linné Raquel Andersen uses the German word Bildung, the education, in its broader meaning, not just formal education, but also self-cultivation, formation of the human mind and cultural maturation. She believes that making the school children follow their curiosity and explore the world instead of studying for the exam, this can become a vaccine against autocracy. And yeah, just wanted to remind that the enemy of democracy is not only the names of dictators. The enemy is also different citizens who have lost their moral compass. And the society in they form, this is like the purest expression of political inertia. This was said by Olga Mironovich in her intro speech. And yeah, this is not just Putin's war, for that matter, because Putin is...

fun fact that I heard at the panel, at another panel, that democracy is a spectrum. Interesting enough that even Russia is still on the first, like, on the verge, so to say. There is a quote for the politicians to think about, especially those in the beginning of their career, but also for us, the electorate. A politician thinks about the next election while the statesman thinks about the next generation. This is said by James Freeman Clark, a US American philosopher who lived in the past century. He was an American minister of theology and author of the

0: Welcome back to Common Voices, a multilingual radio from migrants, about migrants, but not only for migrants. My name is Anastasia, and today I'm talking about the truth and reality being under attack. Based on the discussions of the Lviv Media Forum that took place in the beginning in May that I visited. In the beginning, you could hear such speakers as Kolesyo Taka from Taiwan, Yevhen Lebovitsky and Darina Pidhorna from Ukraine, Peter Pomerantsev from London, Solvita Deniza Lipnitsa from Latvia, Aida Tavakoli, originally from Iran, Harun Karcic from Bosnia, Igor Blazevic, here speaking from Myanmar, Nino Rokabidze from Sakartvelo, also known as Georgia, and Linnea Raquel Andersen from Denmark. In the first part, they discussed how to protect the truth and reality from the autocrats. The simple answer is that we just need to work together and recognize the complexity of the reality. In the second part, me and the speakers of the Lviv Media Forum were musing about the autocracy trap and how we could get out of the trap or not fall into the trap. And the simple answer, again, we need to work together because democracy is not one society project. Yeah, I know it's easier said than done working together. I know it from my own activist experience. It's very hard to work together. There are conflicts emerging, but we still need to keep doing it. We need to keep talking. And in this part, I want to explore the question of the role of media in protecting the truth, democracy, and building the society as the whole. And to begin with, the public media needs protection. The first thing that autocrats coming to power do is limiting freedom of speech and trying to close public media, of course, or limit it or censor it. Then they try to discredit it or ban it or both. As you might know, the AfD has proclaimed Korax as its enemy. They want to shut down us altogether. Of course, Korax is very uncomfortable for their existence. As we say it in Ukrainian, we are like the bone in the throat. Radio Korax is so much more than just public broadcaster. We host events, we do live public shows. Korax is the only platform where we migrant voices can be regularly heard. And this is one of the few places in the city and probably in the whole country, maybe also in the EU, where we migrants are welcome among Germans. Like, I really feel myself welcome here. This is where we can share our culture, our worldview, but also get political. So please support us by becoming our funding friend. The details will be in the show description on our website. Maria Frey from Ukrainian public media Suspilne shares the struggles and the superpowers of Ukrainian state public media.
1: Right now it looks like Ukrainian public media is a very successful media organization, but we are not safe. If you're independent, you have always some enemies, and they will find ways to come back and they will try to influence on your everyday operational decisions on different levels. So you have to be always ready to protect that you build. There are never calm time for independent media. This is an everyday struggle and everyday fight. And this, with this word connected, the trust, I could imagine that in everyday editorial decisions of our journalists, this is something that's on the first place. They are thinking about this all the time. It could be exhausting, but this is how they make their decisions. And the other thing that is crucial, I think, for independent media is to not only develop independent journalists who could provide all their decisions independently, but also to provide independent management. So you have to think whether you can protect these people who produce piece of information every day or not. And the other thing I would say that helped us during the Fulski invasion, and we are very connected to civil society organization in Ukraine. This is our biggest force for change. They are actually our biggest supporters with everything. They managed to give us all that we needed during the very beginning of full-scale invasion, and they still support us. And this invisible force is very powerful as well. And this is international support that we have. When something connected to some potential editorial influences, we have very strong people outside Ukraine from different countries, and they push our governments to do everything according to law. The biggest strength of Suspilne, this is a network of local journalists that we have, people who work in the field and who provide information directly from the communities to communities. When you do not have something like this, when you establish only national public media, it means that you will not be able to stay connected with real people. So our structure is totally different from other European Broadcasting Union medias because we have our teams across the country. And it was very difficult to work together as a united body, as a united structure, but it became a super strength.
0: Maria Frey is a senior executive at Ukrainian public media Suspilne. Interesting that Suspilne's superpower is the network of regional teams and that it's apparently the unique case for Ukraine. Only they provide trustworthy regional news that I like to use sometimes as the source when making news at Korax. Ukrainian news, I mean. And my favorite ones are super cute about rescued endangered animal species from the front lines and sheltered by vocal volunteers. Suspilne as a project is an embodiment of the best independent public media practices. They show that it is possible to work together in collaboration with civil society, a collaboration with foreign donors, and set standards for journalism. In Ukraine, unlike other European countries, there was a demand for a state media, public independent media. And Maria was involved in creating it, or rather reinventing this truly public media, Suspilne, which is translated as Commons, back in 2017. And her colleague Tamar Kintsurashvili from Sakartvelo, Georgia, explains why in a country like Ukraine and Georgia, so post-Soviet world, there is a demand for independent public media, and tells about the media situation in her home country.
2: Actually, media consumption in very polarized media environment depends largely on your political affiliation, and its habits are dependent on how you choose your information. We have very good legislation in place, but reality is different. And we have hope that we can use this legislation to reverse situation, but many things depends on the people. We have opposition representation in the board of trust. We have editorial topics that should be covered by public broadcaster informing public on EU and NATO integration. But when the ruling party, like you mentioned in Hungary, uses this platform to propagate on war fears and saying that you drags Georgia into the war to support Ukraine and open second front, this is a problem. There are some alternative movements, people dismissed from public broadcaster, launch their alternative programs. They have limited resources, of course, it's called Guardians of Public Broadcaster, and it's a small initiative, but gradually we hope to have alternative voices and alternative platforms balancing domination of ruling party. But the problem is also overall distrust in media. And the government invested a lot to create this distrust by creating parallel institution to independent charter of journalistic ethics, because in information disorder, when everybody lies, those who are controlling most resources, they are benefiting by manipulating public opinion, Russian style of modus operandi. Everybody lies, media ecosystem is very fragmented, and there is nobody to trust. The goal is to create distrust in all media outlets, not only opposition-affiliated entities.
0: Tamarkin Tsurashvili is an executive director and co-founder of the Media Development Foundation in Sakartvelo, also known as Georgia. It's a leading Georgian civil society organization specializing in disinformation and media literacy. I believe that AfD is aiming to do the same with the German media. Just take them all under control, and those who won't comply, like free radios, like our Korax, just shut them down altogether. Chris Liu from Taiwan says that during the hard times, media has to be like the eye of a storm, providing the navigation and safety to the society.
3: It's almost impossible to counter every disinformation. It's almost impossible to do fact check every disinformation, especially in the era of AI. It's much easier to produce disinformation than do fact checking. So I would say that is the role when public media comes in, because there are so many disinformation. So public media provide a platform, a channel. When people don't know what to trust, at least they can go to the public media to look for reliable information. Just to give you one example, every time when Taiwan had our own election, we encounter very serious election interference from our strong neighbors. There are so many election fraud, so many disinformation related to election rigging. At that time, I believe that the Taiwanese audience will definitely go to public media to look for the reliable information. The last thing I need to add is about social media platform. The storm, the crisis in Taiwan is also social media platform, because more and more young people in Taiwan, they rely on influencer, rely on social media, especially the social media from China to receive their daily information. For example, cosmetic, tourism, everyday life. But the thing is, when there's clear political agenda behind the algorithm, which is the Chinese government trying to control the algorithm and influence your perception. I would say that's a huge problem for media.
0: Chris Liu is the vice president of the International Radio Taiwan. He has a lot of experience in media management. He actually made the radio international and well known. Although Chris admits that social media is a problem, and Peter Pomerantsev believes that because of that, media needs to really understand their audiences, understand their pains. Otherwise, propagandists will get to them.
4: Public service media have a role not just to talk to their audience, but who have a role to create a public, to create a citizenship that is engaging with one another in a democratic process. So the mission of public service media is different to the mission of a niche media that is already serving its audience. So the problem was, how do you do that in a time when young people are just drifting away to a different world, when you have polarization where parts of society are departing towards other environments? And the question is, can you have a coherent public? Can you have a coherent nation? Because media has always been the crucible where a nation is formed from the days of the newspaper. So that was the challenge. And how can public service media, whose job is to bring in completely different bits of society, how can they do that? Going back to the start of the 20th century, there was the same debate. There was very, very partisan media, tabloids, radio that was very, very partisan. And at the start of the 20th century, both in Britain and America, the idea of objectivity emerges. It's not a thing before then. Objectivity, impartiality. It becomes a way to raise some media above the debate and say, we are God. We have the voice of God. The BBC does this. The New York Times does this. We are above all the debates. Come here if you want something above what we would now call influences. There was a lot of pamphleteers. And for a long time, this sort of godlike status was very powerful. And people would come to that cathedral to listen to that truth. And there you had all the standards about impartiality and so on. Now that has collapsed. Less and less people associate position of objectivity with absolute truth. And now we're in a different world where even somebody like the BBC has to think about how do we engage very different audiences with an understanding of the millions of choices they have online, with the ease with which we can lose them. How do we find a way of talking to them and bring them back to a greater discussion? And I think what we're seeing is a turn towards understanding audiences better. At the end of the day, we're kind of in a race. Will the propagandists get to them? I mean, influencers is just a medium, it's just a tool, but are the people who are going to manipulate their emotions in order to spread lies and hate going to get to them? Or are we going to find a way to talk to them instead? But I think it comes down to thinking not just about information, as in like the truth, but you have to start thinking about the cognitive dimension. What are the psychological vulnerabilities that are being engaged with? And what would be their alternative? Increasingly, I think the media whose job it is to create a public have to start thinking about how do we understand those vulnerabilities, but instead of exploiting them, how do we encourage a discussion about them and bring them into public speech? So I'll give you an example from my Britain. For decades, public service media failed to talk to people in deindustrialized bits of Britain. We didn't bring out everything that they disliked about the changes in Britain. And because we didn't do it, the propagandists could walk in, win Brexit. That meant the media were not doing their job of making every bit of society part of a public discussion. And the result is 12 years of economic stagnation, the loss of our global standing, the rise to power of pro-Russian forces in our country, and probably within the next few years, the end of Great Britain as a coherent state.
0: Less and less the position of objectivity is associated with the absolute truth. Interesting, right? This is why Evhen Hlibovitsky believes that media needs to go beyond simply telling what's happened, but explain what it means to the audience.
5: I think media are the nervous system of society. Media are responsible for bringing the pains together. But that also means that the signals have to be interpreted. And I think media fail in quality of interpretation. When we see aggression in Ukraine among people, most cases, this will not be the malevolent action, but this will be a sign of pain. If people are crying, why are they crying? If someone hurts, how does it hurt? In some cases, this is sorrow, but in some cases, this is educational process. So we actually have to learn to interpret. That calls for mature journalists who actually can relate to the life experience. This calls for specific social letters that would actually bring more intelligent and more sophisticated people into the profession. So we actually have to understand where media and why media are important, and then give them the necessary protection so they can exist, including from their owners. It's a matter of understanding the task at hand. Most European countries have public broadcasters that in their missions state that they are to inform, entertain, and educate. Well, this is too little. The Ukrainian mission of the public broadcaster says protect freedoms in Ukraine. This is a much broader understanding of where the public broadcaster has to go. And the question that every journalist can ask himself or herself is, am I protecting the freedoms? Or am I just bringing showbiz? And that's exactly the question of how we as a society learn to be the educated, the sophisticated consumer of the media. Because at this point, the more I look into the markets and is where bias is okay now, as long as it's balanced, good reporting no longer emphasizes the importance of truth. Truth is relative. We basically are in a search of comfort where we should be in a search of reality.
2: Common reality.
5: Yeah, exactly. Yeah, because if I am comfortable, but all the people around me are miserable, this is not a sustainable comfort. It will come and bite us. And we're building a society where people are incredibly automized, where they are segregated from each other through their social media accounts and the way how they interact, and building solidarity in such system is difficult. So we actually really need media to protect this ability to communicate. Otherwise, democracy can be doomed.
0: When we see the aggression, this is not only a malevolent action, but a sign of pain in the society, Johann says. It makes me think of the recent event in Germany, a driver crashing into CSD demo. What kind of pain could that be? Why do people feel threatened by queers in any way? Well, I think this person is just an executioner. Maybe he had also a psychiatric disease. Then this is the fault of the system that let him loose and doesn't treat him. But this is not the first case like that, and I believe not the last, of a man driving into a festive crowd and of a migrant origin, what I find even more suspicious. I believe they have to be treated like a string of cases that is probably being pulled by someone else, perhaps a foreign state, perhaps Russia or China, who knows. A German journalist shared that in Germany there is a growing distrust to public media. And to that, Maria Frey said that, yeah, like, the role of journalists is not simply to give microphone to everyone, what Johann talked about, to make like showbiz, but to explain that what that voice means. I also asked another visitor of the conference, his name is Gigi, and he will better introduce himself, his opinion on what we do when the truth becomes irrelevant.
6: Hi, I'm Gigi. I'm here from Maine in the United States. I build collaborations between journalists. I'm an audio producer, a radio producer. I work with investigative journalists. I'm a subsistence farmer of information and conversation. The wider dissolution of civic society around the world. For me, Ukrainians are fighting on the front lines of a global war against curiosity. We too often get caught up in political discourse, and we talk about parties, we talk about false binaries. There is no direct conflict. Direct conflict as a story is efficient. So our cynicism means that we pretend there are two simple sides and you have to choose one. And what that does is that it simplifies and allows people to create unequal societies, build massive amounts of wealth at the expense of things that are inefficient, like art and creativity and community. And so if we frame this less as a political issue and more as people trying to end curiosity, you know what harms autocrats and oligarchs is curiosity and inquiry. The war is on people like you and me, Anastasia, because we are curious. And if we want to have efficient growth for a few people, we need people to be less curious. As a journalist, my job is never really about a static, clear truth. Journalism is about taking one question and creating more questions from that question. And so as truth is for me and for journalists who are helping make sense of the world, I believe truth can be treated as a destination, but it is the journey. So it's the pursuit of truth. We know there is actually, even with things that are quote unquote factual, there is scientists see that some facts will no longer be facts in 7 years or 10 years, depending on the discipline. The world is highly fluid now. What is truthful and what is the pursuit of truth is more important for me in some ways. So kindness is truth, is a truth of sorts. How I treat you, there's you, there's me, and there's what is our relationship with each other. Have we created an honest relationship? Can we sit in disagreement and still stand together? And that requires things like empathy and kindness, which we talk about as softness, and they're actually strengths. The things that are cowardly are violence and simplifying and hurting. So when I say there's not a static truth, there are lies. There's a very important rule of lies, which is that there's never just one lie. If you don't take a lie and say that's a lie, you will then have two lies. Until you stop and name something as a lie, the lies keep growing. I think there is a responsibility we have, which is, how did you come to this conclusion? Why are you upset that I've pointed this out to you? And it's hard, especially as a journalist, because we feel like we need to debate it. And we don't need to debate it. We need to reveal to somebody why you believe a certain thing, and you can check your math. And the simple thing that I try to do with people is, that is so interesting. How did you come to that conclusion? If they argue with me, let's end it where we started, right? This is why it's a war on curiosity. And it's a war that we're all participating in if, when we have an opportunity to think, why is that person struggling? Instead, we say, well, that person's struggling. They must have done something wrong. And we construct a narrative about why they're the bad guys, as opposed to, how did they get there? And so empathy requires us to say, how did this happen?
0: The war on curiosity. The dictators, autocrats, they hate curious people. I believe I will not be able to survive. And like, I would not survive a day in such reality. I'm just too curious person, as he said. And that's why, indeed, we need to keep asking questions. Gigi also talks about the empathy, like Ida said, that we need to show empathy to our conversation partner and to ask questions. How did you come to this conclusion? Why? This is also what Gilda Sahebi, the Aida's colleague, Iranian colleague, but in Germany, the author of the book that I mentioned, she also says that we just need to ask questions and instead of just jumping into arguments. Honestly, I still need to learn that. Yeah, thank you for listening. So today we talked a lot about the reality, the truth. Is it being attacked? By whom? How can we protect it? And so far, the best thing that was said is that we need to learn to work together. As hard as it is, as painful as it sometimes is, we need to support each other towards the democracy, for the freedom. It is painfully hard. I know it myself. Sometimes you just want to like walk away and never come back to that person and never talk to them, forget about their existence. But this is exactly what the authoritarian regimes want us to do, to just fight with each other and quarrel and then in the end do nothing, achieve nothing. And the democracy is not just one country's, it's not just one society's project. This is also was an insight that indeed, like, it's very logical that we all need to fight for it. We all need to fight for the democracy, for the freedom. Because if Ukraine falls, which I hope not, but the chances are still, or okay, the Georgia, the Sakartvelo, if they fall, if Russia occupies even more territory, if Russia occupies even more territory in Ukraine and controls it, and they change the whole reality, they change the perception of the reality when they occupy the territory. They bring their books, they burn Ukrainian books, they say, okay, from now on, you're Russians, forget about being Ukrainians. So we need to fight for this common reality. We need to share the reality. This is also something that I used to believe, that there is like one objective reality, one objective truth. But after the conference, especially during the preparation for this radio show, I realized that no, indeed, we see the piece of reality. It's just a piece. You know, like very famous story that blind people were walked to an elephant and they were touching different parts of it. Then they were asked to describe what they see and what the elephant looks like. So one touched the ear and said, oh, look, this is something like flat, big. And then the other touched the leg. Oh, it's some wide, you can like hug it. So they were touching different parts, but they didn't know they were touching the elephant and they haven't really shared the reality. So this is our task also. What did you see? How do you see it? How did you come to this conclusion? Why do you believe that this is a threat to you? The queers are threatening you. Why do you believe that the more conservative people are threatening? Why do you believe they are evil? So we need to ask us questions. We need to ask our conversation partners. I heard it many times before also, and now the speakers repeated that building relationship, building trust, and supporting your local media. Please support Korax too. And thank you for being with us today. Thank you for listening to me. My name is Anastasia. I am an editor by Common Voices Radio, from migrants, by migrants, but not only for migrants. And here's the last song for you that was not really played at the after party, but it's a cover of another old Schlager song that is originally written by a man and covered by a woman, her Carpathian dialect.

0: Салам алейкум.
1: Бош-баш.
0: Привіт.
1: Кому
2: ви? Приходь до нас.
3: I love the EU, the way you love granny who makes you a nice soup sometimes, but like, I mean, it can't get down the political stairs without like 10 people holding it. We can bring it out for a wedding. It has a lot of money, like that granny, so it's useful, but in terms of political will, in terms of a war, it's not the right partner. Because we're still operating as if this is some textbook mid-1990s scenario where we will let a thousand flowers bloom, plant little seeds here, a little bit in academia, a little bit in media, a little bit in activism, and let it all bloom. We are facing an adversary, illiberal forces throughout the world, who approach the information environment like a war. So they're fighting while we are still living in a kind of idea of perpetual peace.
4: A voter is immature, a voter is a teenager, and a voter wants quick, simple solutions. And America needs complicated, long solutions to protect its prosperity and security. How to operate if you are a candidate for American presidency, asked George Friedman. And because if you offer to voters long, complicated solutions, you will never be elected. If you offer quick, simple solutions, you will be elected, but this is a populism. So what to do? His answer was a paradox. He said, a candidate to American presidency must deceive American voters, promising simple, quick solutions of complicated problems, and then, being a president-elect, introduce complicated, long solutions for American prosperity and security.
5: It's not about us giving all those young people what the right answer is and what it means to be Danish. It's our task to let them find out what it means to be Danish. So we're going to give them Danish history, Danish literature, Bible stories, European history, Nordic history, different authors, and then we're going to let them explore it and discuss it. And we're going to give them something they didn't know is out there. And I think what we do today is we focus so much on the result instead of the input, instead of the students and what we would like to share with them in order to challenge them and excite them and give them something they've never heard about before. And we're worried that they may develop an opinion we don't like, or that they may choose another kind of education that they're supposed to choose, because we want them to join the workforce in a productive way. And that is how you develop informed, mature, conscientious voters who do not expect the politicians to just sell them the simple answers. And it's tough. And it's unpleasant. And good education sometimes makes you feel horrible, not because the teacher thinks you're stupid, but because it goes against your moral values or something your parents or somebody you look up to has convinced you about. Suddenly you realize that your dad was wrong. And he's not the strongest guy in the world anyway. That's a horrible moment, but that's part of education.
6: І хотів вас, пане Андрію, запитатися, от росіяни справді десь вирощують в якихось біолабораторіях цих корисних ідіотів, чи вони просто мають такий супровий підхід до того, щоб знаходити людей з якимись травмами, харизмою і використовують їх на свою користь?
7: 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Це вже такий бренд певний.
4: There were a flame of discussions whether culture is out of politics or could not be out of politics and so on. But so many people around the world are speaking about great Russian culture and so on, but culture is not the art.

Culture is not about just books and cultures and films and music. Culture is about finally shaping human behavior. And if looking at Russian people behavior, we can say the great Russian culture simply totally fails to shape Russian behavior. Maybe because this was not about Russians. Maybe because take romance of Leo Tolstoy, for instance. It was the life described there of some 500 families, which was just a golden layer, very, very thin golden layer above oceans and oceans of barbarism. So this is the culture.

bands in the world. This is definitely one of them. From Hollywood, Guns and Roses.

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Oh, Johnny just couldn't believe it. Oh, Juliet gone and left him.

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Let's just go away! This is a real dilemma! This is a real goddamn dilemma! This is a real dilemma! I gotta find some help, but he isn't!

He knows where he can find help. So he went for the helpline on the radio. Yeah, that'll pull him out of it. He'll find some